Indiana Haiku by Etheridge Knight. Riverside Park. A brown oak tree leans in the arms of his brother. Squirrels leap limb to limb. Indiana Avenue, 1949. Neons flash red and green. April rains on Still Street. Man nods. Red lights blink, blink. Mirror of keen blades, slender as guitar strings. Wes Montgomery, jazz. Indianapolis winter, 1973. Icicles crack and drop in the crusty snow. Skaters glide on frozen pond.

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0: If I don't write what actually I see happening in this unhappy globe, which is rounded by the contours of my death skull, I think I'll have been sent on earth by poor God for nothing. 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

Something good will come out of all things yet, and it will be golden and eternal. Just like that. There's no need to say another word. Jack Kerouac.

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Place on broiler pan. Waving bands of defiant young Negroes, some wearing shiny new clothes, danced through the debris-clattered streets in the heavily Negro Central Ward. Two zone, hot water. Brush meat with marinade, vegetables with oil. The monstrous brick was in my hand. Expansion level for two extra bedrooms and bar. I felt it everywhere. When you got a job to do, reach for something good to chew. Chewing helps you stand the pace. Any time and any place.

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0: Hey, this is Keon from Teamworks. I'm reading Breathless by Anita Bacha. Gazing in the wonder, beauty of autumn face, thus leaves me breathless.
1: Bidkar presents Ami Dang live at Kami, Thursday, November 19th, doors at 7. 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The Guardian calls her work self-assured with keening melodies and multi-layered sounds. She's collaborated with Animal Collective and toured with Beach House and Grimes. That's Ami Dang, Thursday, November 19th at the Contemporary Art Museum of Indianapolis. Tickets are available now at www.camindy.org under events. We hope to see you there.

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0: There is nowhere to go but everywhere, so just keep rolling under the stars. 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
1: Horizon House is a hospitality and safe haven that supplies those in need of them the resources needed for basic hygiene and survival. They provide people with restrooms and showers and a place to mail items and use telephones. 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
1: What does it mean for a work of art to be in conversation with the space around it? Puerto Rico-based artist Ivelisse Jimenez explores exactly that in Campo de Resonancia, a visual proposition about meaning, place, and how we inhabit the world. 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

First in the World by Paul Eluard. Prisoner of the field, frenzied in agony, the light hides on you. See the sky. It closed its eyes to attack your dream. 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

in your warm, coaxing palm, or in the ringlets on your head? 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
1: 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A flock of feathers engulf my hands, fluttering down as it hits the ground.
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0: I live my life by Rainer Maria Rilke. I live my life in growing orbits, which move out over the things of the world. Perhaps I can never achieve the last, but that will be my attempt. I'm circling around God, around the ancient tower, and I have been circling for 1,000 years. And I still don't know if I'm a falcon, or a storm, or a great song.
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Michael Jackson as Mirror, as Contradiction, as the culture that made him. Tony Koch's video work, Untitled, parentheses, MJ the Symptom, doesn't celebrate the king of pop. It asks what he reveals about all of us. A striking, thought-provoking installation now showing at CAMI. 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

I have the right ideas, but my words are too complicated. I need to simplify them so that people won't get lost in the dark when they see and hear them. I want them to shine like beacons of light in a world of overly complicated darkness. One day, I will find the right words, and they will be simple. Jack Kerouac.

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Hi, and welcome to this edition of A Vagrant Hum. I'm Pete, and for this hour, I'm going to be bringing back some of the tunes that we played on the show back, mostly around the end of 2019, early 2020. We do this a few times a year, and I'll admit, this is mostly for my benefit. I spent so much time listening to new music to put on the show that I rarely get the opportunity to revisit some of my favorite songs that I've played in the past. This gives me the chance to do that, and I hope that you will find these selections as enjoyable as I do. Our opening track was from Wire, a British band that was formed in 1976 and is still active as far as I can tell. The track was called Attractive Space and was from their 2013 album, Change Becomes Us. Coming up, Nick Newland, who styles himself as Yen Tech. This is Acceleratus.

That was New Zealand musician Peter Jeffries. He was active in the 1980s and 90s, but it looks like he may have retired from performing at that point to become a music teacher. The song we heard was called The Fate of the Human Carbine. It was originally issued in 1990 and reissued in 2013. Before that, Elizabeth Joan Kelly with What Penumbras, and before that, Sky High Diamonds, a project of Sarah Gatter, who has often appeared on A Vagrant Hum. We heard a track called Sea Shanty Prayer. This is A Vagrant Hum, and you're hearing it on WQRT LP 99.1 Indianapolis. Things get a little creepy here with our next track. This is from accordionist Martin Green. Green is not the focus of this, however. It's Becky Unthank's vocals that will raise the hair on the back of your neck. This is I Saw the Dead.

Eduardo.

Well, that whole segment turned out to be pretty spooky, didn't it? We started with Martin Green and Becky Unthank and I Saw the Dead. Then we heard from Diana Combo performing as Syria with a track called Raiva. Next was Reverend Spooky with Haunter, and finally Care of the Cow, another band that goes back 50 years to 1974. We heard Cemetery, a track that was originally issued on cassette in 1983 and reissued in 2019. You're listening to A Vagrant Hum on WQRT LP 99.1 Indianapolis. Let's change the vibe a little bit to start our next segment. This is Megabog with Delphine.

That was Harold S. Schmeidel, who just goes by his last name Schmeidel, with a track called Sometimes a Mindscape. Before that, Canadian violinist and composer Jessica Moss from her 2017 release, Pool of Light. The track was part of a four-part suite called Entire Populations, and we heard part three. I think we're about ready to wrap things up here, so I just want to say thanks for listening to this nostalgic edition of A Vagrant Hum featuring some of my old favorites from the earliest broadcasts of the show. We'll be back next time with all new music. Next time is every Saturday morning and alternate Tuesday evenings at the same time. I hope you can join us then. I guess it's no secret that I'm a sucker for a big finish, and we have one of those for you today. This is Norwegian singer-songwriter Suzanne Sundfør with vocal assistance from John Grant on a track called Mountaineers.

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Nancy Sullivan, Six Kisses, After Rodin's The Kiss. 1. No longer itself, the hand on that bare thigh becomes the woman it touches. The two merge in the hush, their skin sweats through the stone. 2. She brings news to the blood, promises to the mouth. Their ruly hairs combine. For once, nothing is wrong. 3. The parts and touching kiss, and imparting touch on what it is, a kiss is. 4. Who speaks? No one. The tongue, ripe as a noun, tastes of poems. 5. The arch of the arm, the foot's arch. Every nerve confides in another. The mouth was made for such involvement. This kiss causes them wonder, causes them panic, joy. 6. They are each other.

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1: Hope on there. Hope on there. Hope on there.

0: And now, a haiku from Dr. Jared Dorch.
1: A man's life is not truly his, as they always chip away pieces.
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0: Welcome to Design Minded, coming to you from 99.1 WQRT FM Indianapolis, a program that explores how design impacts our physical environment and quality of life, sometimes for the better, sometimes not. I'm your host, Lee Alleg, architect and developer with collaborator Steve Mannheimer, an artist and professor emeritus of informatics at Indiana University, Indianapolis. Our guest today is Jordan Ryan, the City County Archivist, who also serves as the Administrator of Public Records to the City's Office of Finance and Management. In 2023, the archives were established to manage the multi-decades backlog of city records, preserving government compliance and making historical records accessible. Well, welcome, Jordan. Thank you for joining us.
1: Thanks for having me.
0: Why did it take Indianapolis over 200 years to create an archives? And why did you want that job?
1: Well, I like a challenge. So there was an archivist that the county commissioners hired in the 1960s by the name of Willard Heiss. He was an incredible genealogist. And as the county commissioners were looking at the county courthouse and thinking about what they had to move into the new city county building, there was a lot of stuff that needed to be dealt with. They had quite a backlog. So the county commissioners hired Willard to sort through their archival holdings in the courthouse. So it's a lot of county side materials. And he stayed on for about 20 years. When he retired in the 1980s, I think there was some writing on the wall that maybe this program wasn't going to be funded any longer. And it did fold. So I do have one predecessor. So I always tell people I probably have a 150-year backlog, not a full 200 years. But Willard definitely made a significant dent in the archives, getting a lot of collections microfilmed. So we have a significant microfilm collection.
0: So you like a challenge. You found a challenge.
1: Yeah.
0: What background did you have, you know, to want to accept this challenge? I know you went to Heron. What other work have you been doing since then?
1: Yeah, so I started my career in art history, doing museum work. I pivoted for grad school into architectural history and historic preservation. I thought I would just, you know, do National Register nominations and Section 106 reviews and more of the sort of procedural historic preservation.
2: Explain that a little bit more for our listeners who don't know what that stuff means.
1: So things like National Register nominations are a historic preservation tool, an economic tool, and allows you to have access to certain pots of federal or state funding, tax credits, grants. So a lot of economic development related to historic preservation happens through tools like National Register nominations. And then Section 106 is a federal policy. It's federal law that involves any time you have a project with federal funding that works with a National Register property or one that's eligible, you would do a process to review to make sure you're not harming the property. And if there is harm, you have to come to a compromise about how to mitigate harm. That can be through programming, through interpretation, through restoring maybe something else related. So these are, you know, very workflow, kind of a policy, paper pushing, procedural thing. So I worked at the state. I worked in the historic preservation division, but I really fell in love with archiving in grad school. I kind of stumbled into archiving. I was at the Historical Society. They had a significant architectural backlog, and I kind of stepped into that, and I did that for many years, curating the architectural collections, working on the Indianapolis Bicentennial, and that kind of set the stage for knowing what was accessible and what wasn't accessible with local government collections, getting to know the right people. So I do think that that work kind of led me to create this position with the city.
0: I'm just curious. I know you know all the architects in town. Now I know why. You know, the historic preservation, tax credit applications and all.
1: Yeah.
0: But the Bicentennial, what was the biggest thing that we should all appreciate coming out from that? Because it just seemed to be such a, I don't know, just a very quiet thing.
1: Yeah, that's fair. So the bicentennial was planned to be celebrated in 2020 and 2021.
2: And guess what?
1: As you may remember, we got kind of distracted in 2020. But there was a lot of intent with the city and with different cultural institutions to do public programming, events. So I was tasked with curating a 2.5-year exhibit at the Historical Society and building out a digital collection that involved soliciting new donations, you know, triaging what for digitization, writing the metadata. We got to do some really incredible work on that collection. But regretfully, a lot of the programming was canceled or postponed because of COVID.
2: Yeah. Well, so it's going to come back. You picked another date.
1: I might still be alive by the next anniversary. 44 more years, right? I'll make it.
2: Well, so tell us about some of the collections. You've got rooms full of boxes.
1: Yeah.
2: Old card catalogs, microfilm.
1: Yep. Pretty much every format and medium you can think of. So we've been collecting for about 2.5 years. We have about 80 distinct collections from about half of the departments and agencies within the city county enterprise. We have about 6,000 linear feet of material, believe it or not. So the predominant collections that we steward are Department of Public Works, Department of Metropolitan Development, coroners.
2: Prisons?
1: We do have jail registers from the Sheriff's Department, you know, going back to 1886. We have long-range planning and current planning historic materials. We have the research files, the photo binders, the urban renewal scrapbooks from the Indianapolis Historic Preservation Commission, heavily used material, pretty much anything you can think of in ledger, document, map, blueprint, photograph.
2: So most of this is written or printed.
1: Yeah. I would say we probably have maybe 20 to 25% of the archive currently is visual material, maps and drawings, which are my favorite. It's the map collection if you ever want to come by for a tour.
2: Thank you. But it's all government related.
1: Yes. Everything we collect is a city agency, a county agency, or a quasi-governmental agency under the state retention laws for what counts as local or county records.
2: One of the things that you'd mentioned is because you oversee compliance in cemeteries. Mm-hmm. So, you know, like Central State, which has been closed for a long time. What kind of oversight do you have of that? And are those records in your possession? What's left of them?
1: Yeah. So we help with managing the compliance for any cemetery project within the city county enterprise. So we're helping to enforce state law under Code 1421. So we consult with the State Historic Preservation Office with research, with the reporting that is required per law, and we're helping agencies, particularly your project managers for like a development or a road project, things like that. We're helping them get the information they need to be in compliance with the state. So yeah, we've been doing a lot of research through county commissioner records, newspapers, things like that, to try to determine the sort of burial density and boundaries of the Central State Hospital Cemetery. Central State has a very special place in my heart because I worked at the Indiana Medical History Museum during grad school.
2: When you talk about being in compliance, it sounds like, I'm a developer. I'm doing something in this block. I need to know what was this like 50 years ago, 100 years ago. And if I don't, I'm potentially going to screw up doing something. Can you kind of walk us through why does that matter to the average person on the street?
1: It may not matter to the average person on the street. So enforcing state law is really about being on the right side of doing this work. We don't want to desecrate a body. We don't want to desecrate a cemetery. We want to make sure the descendants of these individuals know where their ancestors are. So it's really important to dive through the archives and find these records for sort of hidden or lost cemeteries over time. Think about what Indianapolis was like in the 1840s or 1850s, what we think of as the city, you know, and how far the city expanded. At some point, some of those areas were quite rural. They were family farms, they were, you know, forests. So what does it mean to, you know, stumble upon a pioneer family cemetery in an area that feels very urban to us today? And how do we find those records and then make sure that we're following state law? So things like, you know, you can't build on or within 100 feet of a known cemetery. So documenting that if we confront a cemetery, is it a question of exhuming everyone and reburying them in a proper place? Is it recalibrating our plans for whatever the project is so that we can avoid disturbing graves? Every situation has its own set of challenges, and I'm just here to advocate for the law and the people who are left behind.
0: Obviously, the cemetery that's gotten a lot of attention in the recent year has been the Greenlawn Cemetery near White River downtown. And I know work's been done to open up a right-of-way for a new bridge and street. But in all likelihood, that will be an undevelopable site unless someone exhumes the known graves, correct? Is there anything that we need to know about that?
1: Yeah, I can't really comment on our neighbors to the north, but in our right-of-way, we did uncover 1,709 grave shafts in a very linear space for the Henry Street Road. It's about 1.3 acres. The burial density was extremely high. We were finding individuals stacked within grave shafts, maybe intentionally, maybe accidental, probably a little bit of both. We're finding pioneers, early settlers. I always say it's sort of everyone's cemetery until individual churches establish their own burial grounds and things like that in the 1850s and 1860s. So you're seeing, you know, black and white, rich and poor, young and old.
0: Military.
1: Yeah, absolutely. So it's really sort of this incredible gift to uncover and research and interpret and understand what, you know, the first era of the city was like through these individuals and what they were intentionally buried with.
0: I'm just curious how you can differentiate between, well, I guess you can do carbon dating, right, for the age.
1: How we date the burials?
0: Well, that and just how you can identify, you know, whether, you know, someone was in the military or not or whatever. But I...
1: Yeah, so we are not doing any DNA testing because it's extremely destructive to the remains. You don't have consent. Who are you testing them against? It's very costly, but we do have a methodology for dating burials. So we have a coffin hardware expert who has all of these catalogs of coffin hardware, different eras, thumb screws, pulls, everything you can think of, and she's able to date burials to a certain age range. And then our forensic anthropologist is able to study how your remains have fossilized over time. And so between the two of them, we can get a date of when a burial occurred and the age at which the individual died. And so we use that to start our research. And then in terms of, you know, if someone maybe was a Civil War soldier, there are certain clothing items that can tell us that. And there's certain buttons that are really incredible clues for the artifact.
2: How difficult is it to say, oh, here are some remains. We can track this to a farmer named John Smith. Is that possible, or is it always a matter of speculation?
1: It's really hard to get to an

0: of the deed plot. So who was purchasing like an 18 to 27% like family plot for the new burying ground, but that doesn't exist for the original burying ground, because it was essentially you just sort of pick a plot where to bury your loved one. So we have a lot of archival obstacles against us with this project.
1: About sexton records, like a church sexton?
0: Or a cemetery sexton. So someone who's documenting who's getting buried what day, the reburial permit that you would have, that documentation. So yeah, we have a lot of obstacles against us. Another issue is death certificates don't start until 1872. But our cemetery is established in 1821. So how the heck do we figure out who died and is buried there from 1821 to 1871? So one other strategy we've been working on lately is reaching out to historic churches. So getting the church records, Christ Church Cathedral has been incredible to work with. They have ledgers back to the 1830s. So we've been able to track their information and find potential burial leads. And, you know, when you think about mortality rates are very high for children and infants back in those days, you're not going to catch an infant or a young child on the census. You know, they get lost. They're born and gone before the next census. But we're finding them in the church records. So this has been an incredible tool, and we're hoping to do more work with local churches.
1: Is this the sort of thing that has happened in other Midwestern cities? I've got to believe that the circumstances are not that dramatically different, but who knows?
0: I think the scale we're dealing with is something, at least regionally, is a new challenge. So we work with a professional excavation team. And even for them, the scale of this was pretty daunting. We were out there for almost a full calendar year digging. We were pulling field techs from all over the country to participate in the dig. So I think the scale of this was just bigger than anyone had anticipated. I think that this project will be a case study in the textbooks in the future. Honestly, this is probably the most important thing we will work on in our careers.
2: So many cemeteries were buried long time ago. Mm-hmm. I mean, by interstate development, by whatever, parking lots. Are you coming across information like that about long lost cemeteries that you can now, for the first time, document?
0: Absolutely. I'm looking at the research methods, particularly in established urban areas and larger cities, seeing what they were able to do to uncover the records, just learning from their methodologies.
2: You have to synthesize all this, right? And come up with a way to organize it and a way to relate it. So AI must have a role in all this. No?
0: I'm a little bit of an AI skeptic.
2: Okay.
0: I get the sense that maybe you two are a little bit more embracing of AI. So we have tried to use AI for transcription purposes to kind of speed up that process. I do think it will have a role in cross-referencing or indexing materials. And then we are trying to take sort of already typed up pre-Excel spreadsheets, and our forensic anthropologist is using like a Python script to help speed up taking these records and putting them in an Excel workbook to do different analytical things with the demographic data, pathologies, cause of death. So I'm probably not the most comfortable yet with AI, but my reference archivist is definitely trying some new things to help with our workflow.
2: A public humanities and a civil research project that you were recently involved with, which is still in progress, I believe, it's a multi-phase project, is the History of Monument Circle, an event called The Monument Knows. Indianapolis residents are invited to explore the Soldiers and Sailors Monument, and through public conversation, you pull together archival information, photography, and public memory.
0: Yeah, so The Monument Knows is one of Monumental Gestures' projects in their portfolio. We were connected with that team when they began a study of how to do sort of large-scale public art activations along White River.
1: And who are those team members?
0: So Monumental Gestures is sort of co-chaired by Sarah Green and Richard McCoy. They invited us to participate in what the monument knows, which is

0: and AI and history and research sort of exploratory project. So we're a pretty big team. We have Ted France from University of Indianapolis, Samson Levingson, Ed Fujawa. So we are all sort of working in our own lane at the moment to gather different resources about the Soldiers and Sailors Monument, relying on materials that are digitized in our holdings, looking at things, you know, at the state archives, things like that. And then we're coming together and we're sort of testing what AI could do in terms of reference work. So we pull all of these sources that we've selected, we know they're reliable. And then how do you ask an AI tool questions? Is it giving the appropriate response? Is it actually going back and properly citing? So this project, I think, is a good way for me to get comfortable with AI and thinking about what it can do with reference and research work. So we're starting that next phase here shortly, and I'm excited to see where it goes. And they'll continue to do public programs throughout the summer and fall related to the project.
1: So your goal is to create public programming so that your average citizen, your average human being walking down the street, say, oh, I'm interested in Monument Circle. Let me ask a question. And you have crafted together the resources to answer those questions through AI. This enlarges my understanding of Indianapolis history. Please fill in the rest.
0: I mean, that is the hope. It could be a total failure for all I know. Like, I don't really know the coding and the tech side of it. We're all going to learn and be on that journey together. So it's really Sarah and Richard's project. We just happen to be the archives as one of the participant sort of researchers. So I think we're interested in seeing what AI's capability is for truly doing that deep research and understanding how to communicate with people who might have really silly questions or really, really simple or really complex. What does it mean? You know, this is a space that holds an array of meanings to everyone. You know, I think about when I look at Monument Circle, when I look at the Soldiers and Sailors Monument, I think about my great great uncle who put soap in the fountains. He was like a big prankster. And I'm like,
2: what color was it?
1: Yeah, they did that at the art museum years ago.
0: But I kind of like chuckle and think about, you know, my relatives. And but that's my story.
2: That
0: so
2: be in the archives. Yeah, so how does this information get ultimately communicated? I mean, is it, do you have to look it up and go to a special site on the internet? Or is there going to be an exhibit or something interactive on the street?
0: There will definitely be something interactive. The final deliverables are really up to the Monumental Gestures team and what kind of comes out of the next phase of exploration. So you got to stay tuned.
2: Now, are you involved with Monumental Gestures on an ongoing basis? But I mean, what's next?
0: I do some research for them. I've done some, you know, just pulling maps and curating different visuals that can be helpful. And, you know, we do that every day.
2: Well, and Merritt Chase is involved as well.
0: Yeah.
1: And Merritt Chase is a landscape architectural firm that does what for you folks?
0: They're definitely content experts in how you implement different environments, you know, within the public space. So they've been really helpful and a critical resource for how we think about these things. They're working on the City Market project, daylighting the Tomlinson Hall catacombs, you know, which was amusing to me because as I'm going through the archives, I'm finding drawings from the 1970s of daylighting the catacombs. So I think about different ideas and how they get recycled and how they're retooled. And yeah, I really enjoy working with Merritt Chase.
2: The archive has, in a sense, become a resource for anybody that is looking for something that might have been lost.
0: Yeah, absolutely. We're here to help the public and staff with any of their reference needs.
2: So what are you looking for? What would you want people to think about stuff in the attic, that sort of thing.
0: I mean, yes. Well, obviously, if you happen to have some cemetery sexton ledgers for a particular cemetery, we would be very interested in those. My reference archivist did genealogy to like find the descendants of the last sexton and like cold contacted them to be like, have you seen any books with like a lot of squares in them? Like she tried her best. But that would be a big one. Also mayoral papers. You know, where's all the mayoral stuff before Luger and Hudnut? You know, we know those things are at the University of Indianapolis, but there has to be something from the 19-teens,
2: oh, really?
0: You know, the 1880s, you know, are these in the families? Or are they, you know, where are all these files? They had to write a letter at some point.
1: So just anything written, not necessarily city documents or official documents, might just be my notes that I took as mayor in 1928.
0: Yeah, I would be fascinated in that content. We were lucky, since you've been in for a tour, we did uncover some mayoral correspondence on microfilm. So that was a big find. So that gave me hope. That was maybe 1920s, 1930s. So it tells me it at least existed at some point.
2: But all somewhere. That microfilm you have is not cataloged. So you might have it. You just don't know it.
0: Yeah. So we inherited 22,000 individual boxes of microfilm, and my poor reference archivist Dee Dee, that's one of her projects, is to inventory and catalog all of these individual boxes. Does the film match the label? When was it created? What's the conservation status? You know, some of it, as you could smell when you were in for the tour, some of the acetate-based film is starting to deteriorate versus the polyester-based. You know, we thought microfilm was going to be the medium that lasted for 500 years, and 50 years later, we're like, whoops.
1: Does this stuff just fall apart chemically?
0: Yeah, so you start to see it's almost like an alligator or snake skin on the microfilm. So some of it, you know, can be treated and saved. Some of it is too far gone. So we're trying to triage whatever is damaged. Does the hard copy or duplicate roll exist somewhere else? Is it at the state archives? Is it with the respective agency? You know, film that can be salvaged. We have a conservator on call that we work with. And then film that is, you know, totally usable, totally readable. Should we just go ahead and digitize it? Is it something we're going to use often? Is it something that we can just, you know where it is? If we need to come back to it. So it's a really monumental task, but we're having a blast going through it. And just today we found some Garfield Park drawings, original Kessler drawings.
1: And tell our audience who Kessler was, please.
0: George Kessler was an incredible landscape architect who is really attributed with starting our Parks and Boulevard, a system here in Indianapolis connecting our waterways, trails, and parks for a growing city. This was part of the City Beautiful movement, which was happening in other cities at the turn of the century. We're maybe a little bit late to the trend here, but 1910s, we're putting together these plans, 1908, 1909. I think Garfield Park, that plan is actually implemented maybe 1915, 16. We just stumbled upon original renderings of the sunken gardens. And
2: nobody had. I mean, because they just finished a major restoration of the sunken gardens.
0: Yeah. And maybe someone had a copy of that. But I do feel like a lot of times I'm on an apology tour with agencies and architects. I'm like, we had these things. They were just in a warehouse for 40 years. My apologies.
2: So, you know, what's the public appeal to what you do? I mean, I know it's kind of neat to find these things, but how can you elevate the status of the archive and make it something that people talk about and are interested in? I mean, it's these outreach programs are a start, right?
0: Absolutely. You know, everyone has a different interest, right? So some people are interested in their house, maybe your neighborhood, maybe a relative, maybe policy. I think there's a lot of pathways into archival research, and we're here to help foster whatever that curiosity is. So, you know, any type of research, you can come in, you can make an appointment, come in, we'll pull the materials, you can work with the materials. not everyone is interested in the research side. So other arguments I always provide are, you know, these records were created with taxpayers' dollars. They should also expect them to be maintained and accessible. And also archiving these records is really a matter of efficiency within government. So people can find things and answer questions and be more informed. There's also a legal side to this. Think about FOIAs or access to public records. You know, it's helping with the legal process and any litigation.
1: FOIA, Freedom of Information Act, which gives anybody the right to go to any agency in government and say, show me something from 5 years ago or 50 years ago.
0: Yeah. And I'm definitely a free the data for all kind of energy. You know, these are local government records. They should be accessible.
1: For free.
0: Absolutely. Yeah.
2: Is there an instance that's come up? I guess the Green Lawn, the interest in the cemetery because of the development pressures. So, I mean, you had the media all over you. I mean, has anything else attracted as much attention?
0: I would say academics, you know, scholars, researchers are always interested in the urban renewal files. So thinking about sort of the federal government giving funds to local and state bodies to do redevelopment, do significant demolition in areas that were maybe older housing, more dense housing. We see a lot of, you know, apartment towers, civic spaces come up in urban renewal projects. So that's probably the most requested content from people sort of in universities. Otherwise, it's a lot of neighborhood history,
2: right,
0: architecture history, genealogy.
1: And you talk about academic interest. What are these, I guess, college researchers, college professors, what do they hope to find to further what mission?
0: I think a lot of it is just putting Indianapolis sort of in the greater framework. You know, how can you write about a city that didn't really have a city archive? We've become sort of the spot that doesn't get a lot of attention. You know, urban historians probably going to look at Chicago or Cleveland, maybe Cincinnati, you know, places that have really active local government archives. Maybe they're partnered up with a university. But I do think it's really important if we make things accessible, then the historians can research and write and interpret and publish books. And that's definitely, you know, a goal of mine is to get us sort of in the scholarly narrative. So I think it's, you know, a lot of urban renewal research has been done throughout the country, but Indianapolis is certainly a gap in just being able to fill that with whatever materials we didn't know existed just a few years ago is important.
1: And I've got to throw in a dig at all my former college colleagues. There's long been a sensibility in academic researchers that studying Chicago, if you live in Indianapolis, is more important than studying Indianapolis. And even if you live in Chicago, well, I guess you could study Indianapolis. So with the exception of people like Paul Mullis, who very much focused on Indianapolis history, there's been a kind of it's been against the grain to think locally. And perhaps what you're doing will help erase that.
0: Every time we have an image that is requested for an exhibit, traveling exhibit, a book, you know, our friends who wrote the Evans-Wolin book, every time that happens, I take a lot of pride in that because it wouldn't have been possible 3 years ago. So it's really important to us to be accessible to researchers.
2: Speaking of the Evans-Wolin book, they use the Indiana Historical Society Library quite a bit. How did they use the archive?
0: Yeah, so when I was at the Historical Society, I processed the Evans-Wolin collection. It was massive. That was the biggest collection I've ever processed. I was just full-time on Evans for a year.
1: Evans kept everything he ever wrote?
0: I mean, it was so prolific.
2: Cocktail napkin.
0: It takes you from your mid-century modern residential to, you know, playing with brutalism and embracing postmodernism. And, I fell in love with him through processing his collection. I just think he's incredible.
1: Too late now.
0: I know.
2: Yeah. Well, yeah, no, that's that explains it. But, you know,
0: yeah,
2: that,
0: it was sitting in the backlog. And I said, yeah, we have to get this processed. He's one of the most significant architects of our time, of Indiana. So I was really happy to see all of that content get used in Philip and Niles' book. It's really good.
2: Are there things that you're finding in the archives that are sort of a surprise and are worthy of that kind of
0: moments
2: documentation?
0: Like that.
2: I mean, yeah,
0: yeah.
2: Who's next? Or who can someone look to the archives for a major amount of material?
0: Yeah, so we don't have, you know, like a full architect's collection. We might have drawings an architect did related to a city project or a project that the city was heavily invested in, or maybe it was city owned property. We have a lot of long range planning, you know, land use, comprehensive planning kind of documentation. And probably the biggest moment for me was stumbling upon the original 1922 zoning ordinance and the first zoning map of the city just sitting in a flat file 100 years. Like, that was a moment, and seeing how the city had grown at that time and what city planners were thinking. No, this is commercial now, or this is the apartment district, instead of sort of incremental density and incremental growth and things like that.
1: Maybe it's time to revisit the whole idea.
0: Yeah. But yeah, no, the 1922 zoning, that was a big deal. I think these mayoral microfilm rolls will be pretty important. We did find the Marion County County Commissioner records back to the beginning at 1822. So we have all of those rolls. So the hard copies are at the state archives. But I'm really looking forward to digitizing the microfilm, making it text searchable. And then I'm going in there and searching cemetery, graveyard, burial ground, you know, to catalog those early lost and erased cemeteries. So that's sort of my next step.
2: Is that the most forgotten history?
0: Yeah, there's a lot of erasure with those pioneer era cemeteries. Another use for the non-cemetery nerds in the room would be early infrastructure. So think about those, the first era of bridges and significant roads. Any of those things are going to be described in the county commissioner records. And I think we haven't really been able to work with those records deeply. So just understanding particularly things outside of the city boundaries proper, they're going to be in the county commissioner records.
2: You know, so the City Hall project, which has had several iterations come and go, have you been involved with any of that, any of the research being done by developers? And are they making room for the new archive? To move into that building?
0: Oh, City Hall?
2: Yeah, on Alabama Street.
0: That is kind of a secret dream of mine, is maybe that's the proper space for the archives. So we're currently adaptively reusing the former courtrooms and judges' chambers, and, you know, we're making it work. Free is good.
2: Right.
0: But, you know, I think Old City Hall kind of makes sense. You think about its time as the state museum. You think about when it was the temporary public library. And in my mind, an archive is sort of the baby of a museum and a library. So if it worked for them, I think it might work for me. But, you know, who knows where we'll end up. I could also die in one of my vaults processing a map and someone will find me a few days later.
1: Because you hailed some of that rotten microfilm.
0: No, we have really good climate controls in our vaults. All look pristine. But
1: I never can tell. In contact with those chemicals.
0: Yeah. But yeah, so I have a dream.
2: Gloves, right?
0: Oh, of course, we have our gloves and our masks. And I'm sort of the canary in the mine when it comes to any mold. Like, I could.
2: Fearless.
0: I could smell it before anyone else.
2: So, you know, we talked about, you know, how to make the public more aware and interested in what you do. Mm-hmm. I mean, I know you don't want to be swamped by people giving you cardboard boxes full of junk, but
0: yeah.
1: Oh, you never know.
2: So maybe you never, some buried treasure. So if somebody said, hey, you know, why don't you do a sitcom of this? Well, you know, the archive. What do you think about that? It would be like Parks and Rec.
0: Yes. It's government work. There are moments where I'm like, am I on the Truman Show and everyone's laughing at me right now as this happens? But yeah, I think we have a good heart. You know, it's hard work. It's messy work. I was over at solid waste today doing a collection pickup. I'd never been out there.
1: I really don't want to ask.
0: You know, just getting some old historic photos out at solid waste. The places we go, we end up in, you know, basements and warehouses and tunnels, and every day is a different adventure.
2: So everything is photo documented, right? It's just a matter of where are those photos.
0: Yeah, there's a lot of just, we've decentralized our collections over the years, over the decades, because we didn't have a central hub to think about records management. So, you know, some agencies, they're good at internally maintaining their records. Others need help. Some agencies have maybe taken a section of their records, a certain collection, and they've, you know, given it to another institution, or they've done a loan for digitization, so another institution in town has a digital collection. So I'm trying to like weave together where everything is per department and make like a cheat sheet finding aid to help our staff, but it also helps us, you know, be better at reference work. So there's a fair number of decentralization, particularly with the city department collections. And we just got to kind of meet everyone where they're at. We're going to leave it better than we found it.
2: What haven't we touched on that you think's important?
0: Well, I think you saw it when you came in for the tour, but I think one of the most compelling artifacts we have in the archive right now are some terracotta heads. So looking at the architectural salvage that particularly, you know, Public Works, Metro Development might be handling and assisting with the provenance of those materials. So these terracotta heads actually came off the cornice of the Board of Trade building. So when it was demolished, they tumbled, you know, 10, 11 stories, and they were just below Market Street for 50 years. And then,
2: Burnham and Root,
0: yes,
2: was the architect out of Chicago.
0: Yeah. And so the terracotta we've attributed to the Indianapolis Terracotta Company. So we're trying to figure out sort of what the theme, the design schema was for this, because they're very, like, one has a mask and it's very sort of Byzantine, but just the fact that these lived under Market Street for 50 years, they're in pretty good shape. You can feel it. You can, you know, there's like a materiality about it that you don't always get from certain things.
2: So will those stay in the archives forever, or will you send them on to...
0: No, they'll stay with us. We might get them 3D printed just so that DPW can do some engagement with them. But I just wonder what it was like being one of those construction guys finding these heads and not knowing what it was at first.
2: They probably tapped it with their toe first. Sure it wasn't a skull.
0: But yeah, that was a good find. And then, like you brought up, the jail registers, we've been on a real journey with the jail registers. So they go back to 1886. It's listing who's getting arrested for what, you know, what their offense is, their address, if they bond out. And we just received the 1902 register back from my conservator. And it's incredible. We're going through 1902 and we keep seeing disinterring a grave or concealing a corpse in the offense. And we're like, this is very specific. Well, it's part of the grave robbing ring that was going on in Indianapolis at the time when those proprietary medical colleges were, the doctors were essentially paying grave robbers to bring them fresh remains to do anatomical dissection before you could legally donate your body to science.
1: I think grave robbing's really gotten a bum deal.
0: Yeah.
1: it actually advanced medical science and saved our lives 100 years later. But
0: for sure,
1: when you talk about grave robbers, it sounds like something that Frankenstein was doing.
0: Yeah. No, that's fair. But yeah, finding these individuals in the jail registers and seeing they get arrested, they bail out, and then they get arrested the next week for doing the same thing.
1: Because those doctors are paying them real money.
0: You know, that really made some connections with, you know, the newspaper resources we were seeing out there. When you think about a cemetery sort of in a rural area, or a cemetery like Central State, where maybe there's not as many advocates for the people there, which cemeteries were being particularly targeted by grave robbing, and what does that mean for us today as we're doing research and working on different projects. So it all kind of comes together in one way or another.
2: Be a fascinating thing to publish eventually, you know, the trends of grave robbers, you know, when it started. When was the last grave robbery that you No, I'm not saying you know that. I'm just saying it'd be fascinating to find out. I'm sure the way people are interned these days, they're often in concrete boxes.
1: To prevent grade problems.
0: Yeah.
2: Right.
0: Yeah.
2: Right.
0: I think so. John Dillinger has quite a concrete vault and some reinforcement, I've heard.
2: I bet, really? It makes perfect sense. I know they've replaced his headstone several times.
0: I would actually love to talk about unbuilt and rejected proposals. This was something
2: Great.
0: That Lee and I kind of bonded on when we came in for the tour. And we're also an archive of things that aren't built. We're an archive of things that aren't implemented. And we've talked about this too. But so when I look at particularly drawings, renderings, concepts within the long range planning division of metropolitan development, we see a lot of concepts that never get built. Maybe a different concept wins out for many logistical reasons, practical reasons, aesthetic reasons. Some things are just simply designed and never built. We think about White River State Park, early iterations of that design that were much more grand and busy and, you know, visually interesting.
1: The 1958 Central Business District plan, which did envision the White River State Park, and for that matter, envisioned a reflecting pool in front of the the World Memorial. So, you know, it had green algae.
2: Are you talking about Pierre?
1: Well, Ed Pierre was, I think, the mastermind. I think Evans worked on that as well. But 58.
0: Yeah.
1: Central Business.
0: And that's an amazing plan. It gets a lot of attention because it's one of the few that's digitized. But I'm finding other concepts and plans that, you know, haven't been digitized yet that I think kind of tell that story too, of different areas of particularly downtown, civic spaces along waterways. And I think it's really interesting to look at sort of the value at the time of what planners were prioritizing, what they valued. Was, you know, was it a funding opportunity? Was it someone woke up one day and like had a whim and then, it, you know, they got distracted with the next thing? But I would love to do some sort of storytelling. I don't know if it's a book, but something about all of our unbuilt and rejected plans in the archive.
2: Well, I'm sure a lot of it's lost, but whenever there's an architectural competition, there's probably three or four projects that are submitted and one wins. And then what ultimately is built is similar to that, generally not exactly the same. But the other guys, what happens to those? Because, you know, the city or the bank or whoever hired them, probably just threw them in a closet.
1: Some of it was, I mean, back in the day when Elmer Taflinger was designing downtown and Bob Early, who was the editor of the Indianapolis Star back then, he loved everything that Taflinger did. He put it on the front page. And I misspoke. I apologize. The 1958 CBD plan was shepherded by Calvin Hamilton, not Ed Pierre. Calvin Hamilton went off to Toronto later, but Ed Pierre, lots of great stuff, unbuilt, sort of the Evans Woolen of his day, as it were, back in the 30s and 40s. Anyway.
0: The people mover concept.
2: All right.
0: Because you were at DMD at that time.
2: I was.
0: Right?
2: And they had the not only the people mover, but they had the walkways.
0: Yeah.
2: Sort of like Minneapolis. They were admired Minneapolis's over, you know, second level walkways. And they were all built into the city market. It's going to go down Wabash Street and connect to the new American Fletcher National Bank, which then became Bank One. But of course, that never happened. None of it did. But they created these false openings in several buildings in anticipation of it. But yes, where are those drawings? Well, they should be in the DMD files. Yeah. I hope you found them.
0: So, we found photo documentation of some of those walkways because you built some of the models with cardboard. Yeah. And
2: well,
0: then we
2: and
0: had
2: Market
0: the
2: Square Arena had the walkways, you know, crossing Alabama Street. Those were part of this, the people mover, I guess they called it, didn't they?
0: Mm-hmm. Yeah. So I saw a drawing. It was a brick historic building and it said Burger King on it. And I was like, that's the Barcelona Tapas building. I knew instantly. And I saw the cardboard walkway. And so we have multiple photos documenting that, and that never
1: this is your
0: mission.
1: Your mission now is to put that unbuilt Indianapolis into an exhibition, into a volume of some sort, put it online. fascinating stuff.
0: Yeah.
1: Something to teach our grandchildren.
2: Yeah, the way it could have been, you know?
0: Yes.
2: Right.
1: Well, and unfortunately, I think that as the years went by after 58, and I think you're talking about 1976, there was another central plan, but it's kind of the visual pizzazz atrophied. It's done more in charts and grids and stuff, proving this is a good idea and we have the numbers to prove it, rather than the vision. Maybe that's a cultural tendency that will change in the next 50 years. I don't know. Maybe AI will make those charts and graphs come alive. So, yeah. Yeah, this is going to work.
0: Yeah. Some virtual reality to,
1: absolutely,
0: to experience a proposed space.
1: That's,
0: I don't hate it.
1: AI can do this.
0: That would help me out a lot.
2: Well, I think that a lot of the stuff that you're looking for may already be in an institution like the Indiana Historical Society Library or even the State Museum.
0: Yeah, there's a little bit everywhere, and it's just really doing that synthesis, you know, that really the curating of these materials and building your story.
2: Now, you don't need possession of all this stuff, but you'd like to know where it all is.
0: No, but I got plenty to work on already.
2: Yeah, right,
0: in
2: right.
0: The DMD vault, which is, as you've seen, it's my favorite place to be in the whole archive. Don't tell the other collections, but
2: all right.
0: It's my...
2: Hey, it's been great for you to stop by and talk to us.
0: Thanks for having me.
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4: Not only do we at Normal Coffee have delicious brews to help you power through your workday, but we also have some unexpected distractions that will leave you clucking with joy. That's right, we have chickens outside of our shop. So take a break from your computer screen and come say hi to our feathered friends. And while you're at it, explore our galleries of local art and get a dose of inspiration. 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

The haiku was invented and developed over hundreds of years in Japan to be a complete poem in 17 syllables and to pack in a whole vision of life in three short lines. A Western haiku need not concern itself with the 17 syllables, since Western languages cannot adapt themselves to the fluid syllabic Japanese. I propose that the Western haiku simply say a lot in three short lines in any Western language. Above all, a haiku must be very simple and free of all poetic trickery, and make a little picture, and yet be as airy and graceful as a Vivaldi pastorella. Here is a great Japanese haiku that is simpler and prettier than any haiku I could ever write in any language. A day of quiet gladness. Mount Fuji is veiled in misty rain. Basho, 1644 to 1694. Jack Kerouac.

strap in for Global Drift, where WQRT is your vehicle to travel through time and around the globe, encountering tropicalian grooves, motoric rhythms, post-punk explorations, avant-pop reveries, and more. 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Twin

0: Hello, welcome to Real Life Revised. This is real life and we're gonna revise it. What? Excuse me? Welcome back, or welcome for the first time, I think, for a lot of folks. This is gonna be a really, really fun show. So my name is Sam Ferrante. I am the busiest body, and my job is just to be here and probably ring the bell very loudly, which I'll tell you all about in a second. You are at Real Life Revised. This is a monthly reading series for all genres. People who are reading today, once you say a word into these two microphones, your time has begun. There is a great literary citizen here, and I'll call her out. Ellie Herdman supports every gig in town. And she said to me, my piece is 4:45. I'm not going to plug anything today. Is that okay? That's okay. We go until 6 o'clock. That is when you plug other things happening in town. In addition, John Strauss is a co-producer for Real Life Revised. He is currently recording for our good friends at WQRT. So all of our readers will have their 5 minutes. At that 5 minute mark, that means you gotta go. We loved it. We loved it so much, baby. It was so good. And also you gotta go. Next person, that's how that worked. So something really cool happened last Friday, which was First Friday. Mazzy Booth, who was our only duo feature ever with Caden Crouch, is also a visual artist. And they were here like the third month of Real Life, and they talked to Megan Teligman, who is the director of programs at Indiana Humanities, which is the building we're in, and they had their solo exhibition here for free. So if you are an artist of any sort, if you're trying to get a workshop together, any of those things that might fit into Indiana Humanities programming, please talk to Megan Teligman and make your idea happen right here. Thank you very much to Indiana Humanities for making it happen. Oh, and then huge thank you to Butler MFA for sponsoring this program. So in my life, I am currently interviewing a bunch of Butler alums and people who have made Booth the Journal, which is the Butler MFA's literary magazine that has been running for 17 years. I've been interviewing all of these people and learning about Booth. The editor-in-chief is here today to actually be on the open mic after I had decided I was going to read a poem from an issue of Booth, because I always like to start the show with something that I've been reading or thinking about that affects my writing practice. I do that for every reader who comes up. I read a book or art recommendation, because if you, the audience, are really jiving with something that you're hearing, it helps to know what people are eating and thus what they're producing. So this is from Booth 16, Stephen Espada Dawson's Elegy for the Four Chambers of My Mother's Heart. And it is a longer poem, it's in four parts. One, you're just barely making it now to the microwave. Your knees, they tremble, Mom, like a fresh fawn. The beginning of life is too much, like the end of it. You pinch the seam of a bag of popcorn, swaddle it like a steaming newborn within the basket of your walker. Did you know, you ask, that Orville Redenbacher died sleeping in a jacuzzi? That's how I want to go. Two. As a child, you made me hold my breath, driving past cemeteries, under bridges, through tunnels. We gasped for air, like superstitious carp, tiptoed around, gave plots to honor the dead, leapt over sidewalk cracks to honor the living, our mothers, you. You ratchet the bare ball of your foot into each seam as if it were the cherry end of a cigarette. As if you could design a future for yourself, trade chemotherapy for a chiropractor. On that last flight to see you, the pilot said, if you insist on smoking, please do it outside. At the Olive Garden off Sable Boulevard, you joke, when you're here, your family is dying. We push yardsticks of bread down to prolong a meal that must end. It's funny. Three. In Colorado, you work nights at a call center from your kitchen table. You swore once you sold camping gear to Matthew McConaughey, kept his credit card number for a rainy day. The graveyard shift should be illegal, I joke. You throw your head back in laughter like a villain might in a Disney movie, Ursula-esque. You say dying doesn't keep the lights on, the water heater drooling in its sarcophagus closet. But you're off tonight. You get to sleep in the dark like regular people, you say. Four. This is an elegy, and believe me, it will end within the small walls of your townhome. And because I am selfish, it ends with your words and a memory of just you and me standing above your kitchen sink, pouring water into an ice cube tray. You tell me to watch as the water fills up one corner, then overflows into every empty square. This, you say, this is how I love you. Stephen Espada Dawson is the current Poet Laureate of Madison, Wisconsin, which is very random, but I also think he's great. And he received his MFA from Purdue, and that program no longer exists. And I just think that poem is why programs where people can make amazing art should exist. Okay, and now we're gonna go into our show. Our first reader of the day is gonna be Keon Michael Brown. And Keon's one-sentence book art recommendation is, Ega Indy has a bunch of dope MFs doing cool stuff. Also, read Now We Will Be Happy. Everybody clap so loud for Keon Michael Brown.
1: Last night, I dreamed of killing a man. I let my blade know a knife. I crave the intimacy of connection with your flesh. Let the edges serrate themselves off your bone, grinding skin down and down to blood. It gasps free to drink in the air, to be rid of its vessel. Even your own fluids know their host is damned. And then I thought of you. You tend to believe in little broken things. You say God sees the value of all of his creations. It was a real estate office, maybe taxes. I don't remember too much now. I don't recall. It sat abandoned for a long while until you believed in little broken things. The interior sat empty for a long while too. The white folk downtown let it come to our neighborhood when it's exploitable. Yet, I used to still have to fight you to charge me. You're a student, you would tell me. Your price is to graduate. I would still sneak the cash under the register. On my leave, I would hear their laughs, amhotic cackles, and Thirgaean smirks. They have a special sound if you know how to listen when they're using the ends of brooms as pool cues and thrifted balls as billiards in your back room. When you finish your homework, you can play too. You said once their joy reminds you of home. They feel the sounds of his absence. We'll be back soon, Keon. Don't worry. So yes, last night I dreamed of killing a man, this time a dagger. I long for the intimacy of your flesh to mine, and guns, they make killing too simple. I want my hand to be the transition of your fate, soaking in the smell of your entrails. Tell me, how does it feel to be opened up from the outside in? Is there a breeze I wish to know? At the face of death, there is no ego. Fear me. And then I thought of you. She hit me up and asked me, where will we meet? I know a spot. We greet, we hug, we love. I excuse myself, wash hands, and return. She says you bragged about me.

0: You was in Cincinnati, then you heard Michigan, you think Chicago after. You don't remember. The truth is, the months take their toll on memory. They said he would be okay. He crossed off every box. 17 years of good standing with an American wife in his arms to boot. Prison is a tool for criminals. We are not after green cards, they told him. He believed. I wonder what number of judges it took for him to realize. I heard he's on the sixth one now. My friend, she says, wait, that's against the law. You cut her off, which you seldom do. You scream and you protest. There is no law. If there was law, he'd be home. If there was law, his kids would not go running towards the door when its bell is sound with hope in their eyes because daddy's home. If there was law, their mother would not have to pray that the two-year-old child does not forget his face. So yes, last night I dreamed of killing a man. Even a knife lends too far away from you. I grow tired of distance. No, I want to feel the fear rising in your throat, to put my knee atop your chest, caving down when it rises, squeezing harder on the rhythm as I cup your pleas in my ear. I love the sound of retribution. I love the warmth of my hands feel in between your neck. I love the release of his shackles as we slip into the night, and his kids, who have learned that Amazon Prime does not mean his return, are shocked at the state of things, the cries of joy from your wife, and then fear. What are you doing here? Then I wake up. I thought of you. Because despite it all, you clutch the cross over your chest and just ask me to send a prayer. I will pray to a God that is so kind it disgusts me. So tonight I will dream of saving a man instead. That's it.
1: Louder, please, for Keon Michael Brown. Our next writer today is going to be A. Thomas, who's really hitting the social media hard at A. Thomas Poetry, in fact, is what he wrote on his sheet, which is his Instagram handle. Please follow him. A. Thomas also does put out what's happening every week, every once in a while, and there is so much stuff happening, truly. So A. Thomas, his book or art recommendation is Dear America by Jose Antonio Vargas.
2: This first poem is called What Cascades Teach Us, at Brandywine Falls, British Columbia, Canada. What cascades teach us? Not the rushing river winding round boulders gaining speed. Not the drop of sudden death, nor the rising misty spray. What cascades teach us? That after the fall, life goes on, downstream. Around the bend of Squamish River, where the chief's granite eyes overlook waterfowl playing on sandbar. Past Porto Cove, its painted mountains and distant haze. Through the fjord of Howe Sound to Halkett Bay. Beyond the tip of Plumper Cove, mouth wide open into the great Pacific blue. Because life was always bigger than just me and you. Fall and keep falling until we are droplets expelled from whale's spout and tears in dolphin's eyes, where we become both calm melodic waves and terrifying typhoon. Upstream is overrated. Downstream, after the fall, life in all its majestic beauty awaits. And the second poem is called Wildfire Haze in Chicago. Wildfire haze on Lakeshore Drive, eyes burning on the day

0: take you to round two of chemo. My lips pursed as the taste of singed earth, matchstick tree smoke descending from Ontario and Minnesota. No border nor wall can keep out the smoke from my lungs. In the infusion center waiting room, photos of soft yellow irises and blue coneflowers with drops of morning dew, like the ones in your garden, reminding us of the delicate and temporal nature of all living things. An artist's touch on cushions, vibrant geometric oranges, greens, and yellows popping against hospital's sterile white. The hum of the HVAC rattles the walls like an airplane engine mid-flight, your trip to Iceland canceled for this pressing matter. Paperwork and questionnaires, rating pain and nausea, BMs and BP, intimidating checkboxes between curative or palliative. Plastic cups filled with piss, and ports pulling vials, and PAs counting white blood cells, many types. Neutrophils have rebounded, the nurse says. We're good to go. If only I could hear the cancer cells scream as they're dying, you chuckle. Like a lobster in a boiling pot or Candy Crush gems bursting, to know that the treatment is working. Your gentle voice and kitty cat headscarf covering your falling gray petals. Your hopeful step towards the infusion room. The nurse guides me to where loved ones wait. No one allowed back during 6-hour chemo commencement. Do not wait here, please. Your voice echoes. Go out and live.
1: Our next reader today does all of the things, and we're so grateful she could make it. This is going to be Ellie Herdman, and her book art recommendation is going to be, I just finished Thirst Trap by Grania O'Hare. There's an accent. I think it's Gaelic. She's the most Irish. Grania O'Hare. Everybody clap for Ellie Herdman.
2: Why do you even like that kind of music? I pause before answering, too long if you ask the interrogator, staring me down with their nose turned up in disgust, hands on their hips. As an overweight white woman, now officially in my late 30s, I get that I'm not the stereotypical punk rock fan. Still, I take offense to the questioning, not knowing if there is an assumption something is wrong with me or the music. I know the questioner well enough to know that it's probably both. I flew halfway across America to see the Death Chat open for Bad Nerves, the closest I'll ever get to casually catching the Ramones on tour. I ensure that I get to the venue early, both because of the anxiety that comes with a new city, a new venue, and because good things always happen when I'm early. Plus, I'm short and I like to be in front. I find a breezy, shady corner next to the door to wait. Security is already outside, and the only other people are two guys waiting with Pearl Jam records. It's been rumored some of them are coming to watch. I couldn't care less about signatures. Maybe because I've been immersed in a DIY scene, or maybe because since starting to share my creative endeavors with rock stars, I see them as mortals who are just as tired as we are. I wonder if these two guys have been paid to hunt down signatures so the album can make more money on eBay. Probably. The Death Chat pull up to the curb in an SUV and start unloading endless amounts of gear. The security guard moves between them and me, but there's no need. You won't catch me being responsible for gear getting left in a car because someone got interrupted. Half the members of Bad Nerve stroll out shortly after. John, the bassist, turns to me, smiles, and waves. Hey, you went shopping in a record store with me on my birthday, right? He asks. I'm a bit shocked he remembers because it wasn't in this city, but I say yes and he comes over and gives me a big hug. I tell him I came for my birthday and he gives me a sincere happy birthday greeting just as I did a year and a bit ago on his. We catch up and I give him a pack of zines I've made. He introduces me to the new member of the band and they head off to dinner. Before I can be the start of the line to get inside the venue. A staff member comes out and asks if I would like to come inside for sound check. I sit in the air-conditioned bar and I listen to the death chat warm up and check sound levels. It's a side project kind of deal of one of my favorite bands, and I thought I may never get to see them live. Here I am listening to them enjoy the hell out of themselves before a gig. I get to use the bathroom before taking my spot at the barricade, which is a rare luxury. While we wait for the crowd to shuffle in, I go speak to the death chat drummer at the merch table. He remembers me too. I give him a pack of zines, including extra ones I made in honor of the other band that these guys are in. We lament about feeling old and possibly outgrowing these kinds of things. He tells me about the sketchy house party he played recently, and we laugh about the perils of participating in rock and roll activities as our bodies start to betray us. There's a third band playing that I haven't heard. The music of 40 Feet Tall is like a gothic Wes Anderson rhythm punk soundtrack, and I am an instant fan. The men who had been at my right and left on the barricade disappear between sets. A younger, tall woman takes the place on my left, and the group of women who had been behind me fill in to my right. When the death chat take the stage, I turn to see that I'm in a pod of about 12 women of various ages. We dance and sway and laugh together like we've been best friends for years. I ask the bassist for the set list, and he says, of course I can have it, as he brings it to me. The energy ramps up when Bad Nerves comes on. They're one of the highest energy bands I've seen, surpassed only by The Hives, which is how the woman next to me has come to know them. Two songs in, and the whole room is vibrating bottom to top. The women next to me and I pack our crossbody bags between our chests and the metal bar. The women behind us jump and mosh towards us, moving as an overjoyed ocean. The men next to them do the same, and when their ocean crashes into ours, they check on us, they apologize, and they hold a steady line so that no one gets hurt. We learn to move as one ocean in constant motion for the entire set. We sing in unison lyrics about shared struggles and frustrations. The outside world falls away from the here and now of this room. I am no longer alone in the world. I belong here. We sing together, I am alive, over and over again until the band believes we mean it. Enough times until we believe we mean it. That's what punk music is all about to me. Being present in the moment and feeling alive, even when things aren't perfect. Respect and kindness, and fighting to feel good when the circumstances try to convince us all otherwise, and healing each other in communal circles just as our ancestors did around ancient fire pits. It's about feeling seen, not feeling alone, and about feeling alive.
1: I'll give you something to clap about. Ellie also makes zines, and I know you did. That's why I'm about to plug them and tell everybody they're $10 and that I read it and that they're great. So Ellie makes zines, and do you have the anti-AI ones? The ones about Spotify?
3: Yes.
1: Yeah, you should talk to Ellie after this because she's got zines that are very valuable. That was so great. Participating in rock and roll activities as our bodies start to betray us is the most insane thing to say to an artist in her mid-30s. Art is so good. You all are so good. Thank you for being here. This is so much fun. Our next reader is going to be Kayla. Kayla is a writer, and she recommends, as a completely non-affiliated person, The People We Meet on the Bus zine, which is filled with art and poetry. Everybody clap for Kayla, and also if you love public infrastructure.
4: This poem was supposed to be about appreciating the small things. I find a cavity on my right molar, wrap a piece of string around to pull it out, and I bleed. But I am soothed by a cup of warm tea and the big pillow I rest my cheeks on at night. Not before I let my head hurt, and now my heart aches to the beat of the throbbing of my swollen gums. I had four cavities when I moved in with my dad. My mom never made me brush my teeth. I wonder if she had, would I have been raised by her? Or maybe if I brushed them on my own, would I have been good enough to be loved by her? I hate my cankles today. I know I get them from her. But when I look in the mirror, I smile big. The fillings of my teeth shine in the sun coming through the bathroom window. And I say out loud to myself, I am beautiful. And I hear her in my voice. I hear her even louder when I get an attitude. After the time I asked my dad if I was more like him or her. Most of what we are is unsaid. I flip through old psychology books to find the section on nature versus nurture, the part that tells me how an attitude is passed down. I never do. Most of what we are is unsaid. Okay. When I die, love will be here. Our memories will still be scattered through the cities we called ours. Love will cry, but she will smile every time she finds me in the sunset. She will etch my essence in her paintings, make up the art gallery of me. She will make me into a simile of her poems, write our story between every line. Love will cry, but she will smile every time she hears me in the crunch of gravel under her feet. She will map out the trail of us at Eagle Creek, name it after me. She will tell the story of Helen and Marvin, compare us to ducks we watched at the canal, compare our care to an instinct. Love will cry, but she will laugh every time she finds me in the bus running late. She will clasp her hands in her lap the way she held mine all the time. She will giggle at the stories of strangers, remember our giggles. Love will cry, but she will smile every time she finds me in the sparkle of stars in the sky. She will memorize my zodiac. She will recreate the solar planet of our lives, declare the Milky Way is mine. Love will cry, but she will laugh every time she finds me in her suitcase. She will add to my travel, add me to her itinerary. She will keep my name alive in the air of conversation, share me with everyone we have ever known, share me with everyone we have never known. When I die, love will be here. Our story will still be wrapped up around the hearts of friends we called ours. When I die, it can't be me first. Love better be here. When I say I love you more, I mean I love you more than the centimeters between us when you go out of town, more than the distance between us and the clouds. I mean I love you more than the resilience of a flower blooming in the cracks of a sidewalk, more than how often I find you in the forest. And maybe I believe in happily ever after, like how we still hold hands on the way to the bus stop after brunch, like how you massage my cramps away every month, like how your lip gloss lingers on my lips. And maybe I believe in happily ever after, like how you look like the rest of my life. Thanks.
1: Yeah. And let's do it again for Kayla. Welcome Dr. Adam Henze, who has a show at Indie Fringe that he was just working on called Call of the Void. If you haven't checked out the Indie Fringe lineup, it is very stacked this year and happening right now. Go check out Indie Fringe Film Festival. Our next reader is, I can't believe is here because I super just emailed them and was like, you wrote this piece for Mirror Indie that I think slaps. I can say that because it was about DJ Slaphouse, so it's slap. So our next reader is Ms. Ghana Weiss, and her one-sentence book art recommendation is, I recommend people check out a new article in Dazed, and it's called A Tender Portrait of a Trans Mask Friend Group, which I would definitely read. It sounds absolutely awesome.
3: So I wrote this pilot for a competition 5 years ago. I didn't win the competition, but I enjoyed writing it. So the title of it is called The Way Out, and it kind of follows these two friends in like a Midwestern town looking to do something different with their lives. So the first, I'm going to read it like on a woman show, so I'm like going to play all the characters. So the first scene is interior classroom morning. A group of students are watching and taking notes on the documentary Exit Through the Gift Shop by Banksy. When it is over, they break into groups to discuss. Scenelets of the class, snippets of the conversation. Professor Steffens, 57, gathers the class from the last full discussion about the documentary. Student 1, 26, a teacher's pet, raises his hand. Professor Steffens, did this documentary answer whether street art is actually art or vandalism? Professor Steffens points to student 1. Student 1, I think this documentary shows the vulnerability in street art culture, and with that being said, it is art, not vandalism. Professor Steffens, I agree, looks around, class. The student shakes their heads in agreement. Professor Steffens, this film also raises a question about what should be defined as art. I want you to go home and think about what art means to you. Jade, voiceover. This is my drawing 2 class. Professor Steffens is cool. By far my favorite course this semester. Professor Steffens, don't forget your personal portraits are due Monday. Have a great weekend. The class dismisses. Exterior Community College, noon. Jade, 19, a slim, dark-skinned black girl with a wash-and-go walks into the school lawn to pass by students on the sidewalks. She walks past the school library en route to a parking garage. Interior parking garage, noon. It's Friday and the parking garage isn't full. Jade grabs her keys out of her backpack and hits the unlock button on the key fob. Nothing. She presses it again. Nothing. She decides to unlock it manually. Jade puzzled. I just got this fixed. Jade puts the key in the ignition and starts the vehicle. She has to start it 3 times before the ignition warms. Title sequence, The Way Out.
4: 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Jade voiceover. This is my car, but treated as the family vehicle. I drive to school, work, to pick up my mom and siblings. I know it's a piece of stuff. Trash and toys are on the floor. There's a car seat in the back. An alarm pops up on her phone, reading, make sure you turn that app in. She presses stop on the alarm. Jade plugs her cell phone into an aux cord and plays Tyler Creator featuring Coco Iwano and Erykah Badu, Tree Home 95. Jade exits the parking garage. Interior exterior 2006 Nissan Sentra continuous. She drives past her community college campus and several rich white covenant homes in the area of Chesterfield Hills. The streets are smooth and nicely paved. Jade voiceover. I'm in my second to last semester of community college. I graduated from high school at 16. I know what you're thinking. Why am I at community college? Well, money and quasi-parent responsibilities. She turns into a local elementary school. Exterior elementary school noon. Jade waits in the car pickup line. Gradually, the line moves up in front of the school's entrance. She puts two papers with numbers on them on the dashboard. Tree Home 95 stops playing. Teacher woman, 37, walks toward the passenger side window. Jade lets the window down to speak to her. Teacher woman. Hi, who are you here for? Jade. Devin and Darren. Teacher woman, okay, just rang their teachers. They'll be out in a minute. Jade, thank you. They finally come out of the school. I'm going to skip down to some other scenes. Exterior fast food restaurant afternoon. Jade asks everybody what they want off the menu. They tell her a series of things. They wait a little while. Employee 24 comes to the speaker to take their orders. Jade, anybody there? Employee, hold on. Jade, unsure. Okay. Employee, rudely. Welcome to Gwen's. May I take your order? Jade. I would just like three combos and a kids meal. Employee, we only have nuggets and fries, and we're only taking cash. Jade stunned, you don't have burgers? This is a burger place. Employee, no. Jade apprehensive, okay, well, I'll take two 20-piece nuggets and four medium fries. Employee, is that all? Jade, yes, that will be all. Employee, your total is $15.47. Jade, can you say that again? I didn't hear you clearly. Annoyed. Your total is $15.47. Pull around to the first window. And then I'm gonna skip down. Okay. Interior exterior 2006 Nissan Sentra afternoon. Jade is waiting outside her friend's apartment in a sketchier part of town. Bartholomew, 20, a dashing freckled face and peculiar black wig, runs out of the apartment complex with one duffel bag. Jade voiceover. This is my friend, laughs. Bartholomew. He demands that we call him Lo. He hates his name. I mean, who wouldn't? He also is an atheist, which complements his biblical name as well. They drive out several deep potholes, leaving the apartment complex. Jade. Stuff. Lo. My bad, I'm running late. Jade. Sarcastically. Always late and stuff. Lo. I'm not always late. Jade. Yeah, you are. Lo. This is only the second time you've had to wait on me this week. Pivoting. Also, can you drop me off somewhere after work? Jade, yeah, where? Over in Chesterfield Hills. Jade, Chesterfield Hills. Lo, reassuring. Yeah, Jade, perplexed. Why? Lo, because why? I'm grown, I don't have to tell you my every move. Jade gives Lo a glaring stare. Jade, your grown butt can walk over there, can walk there then. Lo, stop playing. I'm good.
1: That was the first time we've ever had a play at the reading series. I was like, beep, beep, beep. Sam now pretends to type on the microphone. That's for the radio. I could write a play. I could do it. I could never write a play. I was like, Ms. Ghana, you're such a great journalist. Will you come and do some journalism? And she was like, I'm going to do a play. That was unbelievable.
5: My name is Robert Stapleton. I teach at Butler University in our MFA program. And I run Booth, which is an international literary magazine housed with Butler. More than ever in the world, we need to hear the voices of people. In a world dominated by billionaires and corporate interest, we urgently need to hear each other. We need to hear baseball players and philosophers and poets and mathematicians and engineers. We need to sit in a room together and look in each other's eyes and hear different perspectives than ours and expand our understanding of what it means to be human, to struggle to be human, and community spaces where we can have intellectual, aesthetic, artistic connections are more urgent every day. One of the great things about Real Life Revised is the producers create an incredible, diverse, eclectic mix of races and backgrounds and socioeconomic voices who come to... We had someone today who specialized in zines. I love that. There is such an incredible array and eclectic mix of kinds of work that come from kinds of people here. And every time I attend this, I'm truly moved and warmed that the room is full and people are enthusiastically hearing people different than themselves. You know, as a teacher, I always tell my students, there are only two ways for you to demonstrate that you've thought about whatever we're working on, and that's you either write or you speak. And every therapist, I imagine, would tell you that writing and speaking are how we express, how we manifest our ideas, our dreams, our emotions, our trauma. And that if we don't manifest them through one of those two avenues, then we're shadow boxing with them in our heads and in our hearts for a long time. So learning to express and manifest and write through memories, good, bad, whatever, I think is urgent for aligning your best self. Baseball is one of the loves of my life. My hope is that this piece is about struggling to understand the world. And this is a bigger metaphor for being 11 and 12 and thinking the world is one way and realizing how much more complex it is.
1: Our next reader is going to be Professor Robert Stapleton, who has worked at Butler University for a very long time. And his one-sentence book recommendation is Homesick for Another World by Otessa Moshfe. Please clap for Rob Stapleton.
6: Thanks to Sam and John, are two of my heroes. Thank you. And Vienna Humanities. This is a two-part piece about the moment kids in Little League start throwing curveballs. To quote Linda Berry, this is autobifictionalography. Just wait for it, Coach Carver said. He pulled me close, smelled like Old Spice and socks. This guy's meat, Rob. Hang back. Wait for the bender. I was supposed to nod. The 30-inch aluminum thrummed in my hands. Kenny Watkins stood in the box with no balls, two strikes. I didn't know how to wait on the curve. We saw no benders in batting practice. I didn't know fifth graders even threw junk. I nodded, jogged back to the on-deck circle. Electricity shimmied in my chest. Kenny jumped out at a pitch, flailed, then turned and slumped past me. He didn't wait. My turn. I hustled up, planted my right foot at the back of the box, wagged the east end at Joe Ontiveros, the pitcher who had sat down our first five hitters. Carver's words echoed in my head, just wait. What did it mean to wait on a curve? I watched strike one, a down-the-middle fastball. I stepped back, looked at Coach, his legs in a V formation in the third base box. Hum, babe, he called and clapped. I stepped in, wondering when to swing. Joe went into his windup and release. The pitch was loose and wide. I waited, then the ball danced into a trapdoor, reappeared at center stage as my shoulders softened. A curveball, strike two. I waited through it. Like a silent tongue in a strange land, glowing and muted, my shins itched under the uniform issue stirrups. My ass crack moistened. I grew heavy and weightless, hovering sideways. I whispered ancient mathematics into my own left ear. By the time Joe Ontiveros spun his next pitch, I had sailed out of my cleats, halfway to the hill beyond center field, like a bird flitting from tree to tree, spilling meal seed. Part two, curveball mathematics. When you learn that X equals Y as a kid, you assume the axis is stable. Equations have finite resolutions. Blue is blue. Your father will fart and blame it on frogs. Bianca Peterson sports the sweetest ass in fifth grade. This is how you become an architect of static logic, the building that does not bend in the wind. There are no lessons on the Magnus effect, the lateral deflection of a spinning ball. Ms. Nolte gives no homework on Bernoulli's principle. The higher-ups keep classified the flirtations of force and wake. So you move forward in a straight line, mystified when Julie DeClark crushes your heart by making out with David Morrell near the sixth grade lockers. Baffled that the love your parents share does not keep them from splitting up, and clueless that a ball looping toward you, a pitch from 46 feet away, a ball that you used to smash, can in fact turn inside out, disproving the axiom that X equals Y.
1: My ears don't always work, but I don't think Rob repeated a single verb. That was crazy. Unbelievable work. Rob Stapleton. All right. Our next reader, Leah could not be here today. Instead, David Strange is going to step up and do a new piece. The art book recommendation is going to be Antwerp by Roberto Bolano. Please clap for not Leah, David Strange.
7: Hi, this piece will be coming out in Mirror Indie. I am a teacher and they reached out to me to ask if I could write a poem about education, going back to school. And in true poet fashion, the word education only shows up one time and it's in the title. Also, shout out to, of course, San Ferrante for helping me edit this poem. Education like the sea, a poem for my mother. Education must be an act of love and thus an act of courage, Paulo Freire. I want to tell you of an ocean. You're in the middle of it. Or if the vastness of that image fills you with dread, it's a pool, a clear blue pool. I'm going to tell you of a clear blue pool you're standing next to on an almost unbearably hot summer day. You know, the ones where the humidity is smothering, you can see waves of heat rise from off the blacktop. The sweat on your skin has failed in its job of cooling you off or down. But remember, the pool is there, the glistening mirror of a surface waiting to be disturbed by you. The water ready, being submerged may be a shock at first, but then relief, a respite. And when you emerge from below, the heat has loosened its grip. I want to tell you of a shaded spot, maybe after a long, drawn-out hike and you come across this grove to rest. Maybe you finish working in your yard and the sun is now casting shade over a spot that's perfect for a sit. You can feel the temperature drop a few degrees. Your eyes no longer need protection, your muscles recoup energy they gave to the work. When you leave the shade, your work doesn't seem as heavy. Thank you.
1: One more time for David Strange, and education, and his mom, and the sea. Excellent. We only have one more left, folks. So for those who are on the radio and not here in person, because John's a professional, so perhaps they cannot hear this on the radio, there's a dog in the building. The dog in the building is a service dog in training named Doc, and he is being trained by Marilyn Wolf, who is a very hardworking poet who's also on the board for Indiana Writers Center. I say all of this because last month we had Indiana State Poet Laureate Curtis L. Chrysler here, and he does something called the Chitlin Circuit, which is a really cool poetry event where it's him and two other poets who kind of go back and forth in conversation with each other. Marilyn has been putting that together for a while now. It's going to be this Saturday at the Athenaeum. Wait for it. It's also featuring Christine and our own Thomas Nealand. So please get yourself August 15th over to see the Indianapolis version of Chitlin Circuit. And for our last reader of the night, we love to end it here. It's going to be Damon Jones, and his book art recommendation is If You Find Yourself in Need of a Great Laugh, 1966 Batman, which I also recommend. Damon Jones.
8: Sundays are for the soul. As I awake in my study from the exhaustion of a bloated Saturday, in the same pants I toiled the night away in, the same shirt that soaked up the memories of the day, I see the morning light peek through the gap between the window and the blinds. The morning light is so beautiful and gracious as it kisses the puff I just exhaled. Sunday mornings are made for this, in which one can finally release that deep breath that's been held in since the chicken and the egg started racing for first place. Sunday mornings are for appreciating the ever-flowing dance of light and wind that breathes life into the souls of women and men. Sundays are for the soul. Sundays are for drifting rains that make the world opaque. Sundays are for washing away the pains in the rivers, replenished by the precipitation that cloaks the oceans of tears dammed up over the years. Sundays are for letting go. Sundays are for renewing the soul. Sundays are for laundry. Sundays are for ironing out thoughts that have been sitting on minds, wrinkling foreheads for days. Sundays are for appreciating sun rays, interrupting slow motion storms, like whimsical animated animations in a thriller at a theater. Sundays are for the soul. Sundays are for refilling your teacup as many times as needed to feel full again, whole. Sundays are for noticing the cracks and tears and chips and dings. Sundays are for patchwork and repairs. Sundays are for the soul. Sundays are for appreciating the songs of the chirping crickets before the roars of tires and engines, crescendo the morning symphony. Sundays are for long, full showers complete with a thorough wash, condition, and scalp massage that churns out an epiphany. Sundays are for restructuring goals. Sundays are for washing boots and mending soles. Sundays are for moving slow. Sundays are for taking your time, accepting that none expensed could ever be returned. Sundays are for choosing your favorite incense to burn. Sundays are for opening windows and airing out woes. Sundays are for the soul.
9: Really watch Batman.
1: And also really watch Batman. Thank you so much for being here. I still can't believe we get to do this for free. Thank you, Indiana Humanities. Please donate to Indiana Humanities. If you've got it, share it. I have a couple of other quick thank yous. I always forget until the end. There is a woman in the back of the room named Bethany Lowry who took pictures of everybody the whole time. She is a volunteer that was sanctioned. She is not stalking you. That is very much so. Everybody who read today will get those pictures. I will send them to you. And Bethany takes a million so that she can choose one where I look normal. And she does that for all of you too. Thank you, Bethany. And Logan, who drives me here and makes all of the things happen. So thank you to Logan as well. And most importantly, thank you to you. Said this last time, and I was quoting Keon Michael Brown, thank you for your service, because you could be anywhere doing anything, and you chose to be here doing this thing in this heat, in this house with these people. Thank you for choosing that. There's so much cheese. We have the house until 6. Please tell each other about things happening. Thank you. That's the show.
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11: Apparently with no surprise, by Emily Dickinson. Apparently with no surprise to any happy flower, the frost beheads it at its play, in accidental power. 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
2: Hello, and welcome to this episode of Create Here. I'm Mary Goodwin from Aurora Photo Center, an Indianapolis arts nonprofit that supports visual artists working in photography. Before we begin our interview, a quick thanks to Landon Caldwell of CAMI for setting us up and recording this interview, and to all the good folks at CAMI for their partnership. I'm here today with artist Elizabeth Bick, who is spending 2 weeks in Indianapolis as a 2026 Aurora Plus Heron resident. Elizabeth is staying at CAMI as part of a continuing program for visiting artists staying and working at the CAMI campus all year round. Elizabeth Bick is a photographer and scholar who explores the intersection of photography and performance. Selected exhibitions include Frankel Gallery, Sotheby's New York, the Norton Museum of Art, the Ogden Museum of Art, the Halsey Institute of Contemporary Art, the Houston Center for Photography, and the University of Texas Visual Arts Center. She has received grants and awards from the Paulett Krasner Foundation, Joan Mitchell Foundation, and the Rudan Prize. Her work has been critically reviewed in the New York Times, the New Yorker, Financial Times, Photograph Magazine, Hyperallergic, and Time Magazine. She is a professor and head of photography in the Department of Studio Art at the College of Charleston. She holds an MFA in photography from Yale University. Welcome, Elizabeth.
3: Thank you so much for having me. It's great to be here.
2: Yes, I love to start these interviews with going all the way back to the beginning. So, like, how did you get started in the arts?
3: Well, my formative years were training in ballet. I took my first classical ballet class when I was 2 years old, and over the years, up to the age of 17, I deepened my investment year after year. And by the time I was a teenager, I spent most days after school and on the weekends training at the Houston Ballet Academy. And I was also lucky enough to perform on stage in Houston. And so that was really my entry point into any type of creative expression. It was a very different vantage point than being an artist, in the sense that I was a material that was in the service of another's vision. And I was working both individually, but mostly collectively, with other bodies. And so it was about repetition, precision, being part of this collective form, and my body as a material. But I think the thing that there's a lot of crossovers between dance and photography. And when I think back, one of the things that I became really sensitive to was working in a rectangle. So in the rehearsal room,

0: I should pursue this professionally or go to college. It was either or. I ultimately decided to quit and pursue other possibilities in my life. And that was a really transitional period for me. I had to start over in terms of how I saw myself and my orientation to the world. When I was in college, there was a period of time of non-commitment to anything.
1: This was undergrad?
0: Undergrad, yeah.
1: And where did you go to college from?
0: I went to Loyola in New Orleans. Okay. And it was a great place for me to be because the city itself is theatrical and there's a great deal of performative revelry happening all the time. Maybe not the best place to study. But there was a level of non-commitment and I was a bit lost for several years. Ballet doesn't foster much introspection and individualism, so I had to kind of catch up. I was dabbling in accounting classes, philosophy. I took some biology courses and really had no idea. The blessing and curse, I guess, of a liberal arts education is you don't have to immediately decide. And so I think it's more of a blessing as a liberal arts professor now.
2: Yes.
0: But ultimately, I stumbled into a photography course and I got hooked immediately. I became totally engrossed. I took every course I could. And after that was over with, I started doing independent studies. And I sort of felt like it was a miracle that I had found something that spoke to me to the intensity and degree that ballet had. And looking back, again, the frame met me through the camera. And I think that was my innate entry point into understanding photography. And it was just something I got. Also, New Orleans was such a great place to learn a type of quotidian performance or performance happening in public.
1: With all the street life, yeah.
0: Yeah. I mean, not just during Mardi Gras or Jazz Fest, but just walking downtown and seeing so much of creative expression happening in public without having to buy a ticket and sitting down in a dark theater. And there was something really freeing about becoming an active audience member behind my camera and experiencing the world through that. I also have to thank Dr. Leslie Parr, who was an extremely important professor. She introduced me to Josef Kudelka, Cartier-Bresson, Ajay, Lartigue, and she took me seriously. And she was the first person who took me seriously as a photographer. And she's a testament to finding a way to connect with students who may not quite know how to be themselves in the world yet, and foster a kind of clarity through the thing that they're teaching beyond the classroom. And
1: a confidence, yeah.
0: Yeah, a confidence and a sort of quiet encouragement. And when she showed Exiles in class, I'll never forget it. I felt like something shifted inside of me. I'd never seen photographs like that. I felt the kind of emotion through the frame that Kudelka was kind of communicating. And I think at that point in my life I was feeling a little bit solitary too. And she just, you know, she's a testament, I think, to one of the reasons why I decided to become a photography professor, because of her ability to kind of to foster that level of enthusiasm and seriousness in the classroom.
1: And maybe that's one of the reasons that you teach now?
0: Absolutely. She, you know, I think we have to always credit the people who introduced us to things, because there's so much giving and teaching. And I remember when I became a professor, I emailed her and said, guess what? It was a really nice moment. But, you know, I also was, I'm an obsessed

0: a person. And I think my professor saw that I needed more time in the darkroom than the allotted hours for students. So that compounded with just showing them how serious I was, I was given a key. And I was mostly in that darkroom alone. I would be there. I would pull all-nighters all the time just because I wanted to, not because I had a deadline. And this is coming from someone who had kind of been moving haphazardly through life for a couple of years. And so it was a real shift for me. And the great part about that darkroom, similar to where I am now, is I could kind of take over because no one else was there. I was printing 7 negatives at a time. And that was the beginning of my photography experience, was in the darkroom. So this residency, which we'll talk about later, has been such a great return to that.
1: So that's where you you learned so much about printing, right?
0: I mean, yes.
1: That's where you got your printing skills up to like this expert level that you're exhibiting now, right?
0: Well, that's where it started. I look back on some of those prints that I kept and I think, oh God, I needed a different filter. But I have been, whenever I've had access to a darkroom, I've been printing a lot. I used to, in New York, I printed for Arthur Elgort. I was his full-time darkroom printer when I first moved there. And so that helped me become much more technical. I printed not darkroom, but inkjet printing for Gregory Crutzen after Yale. And so printing has always been a huge part of my practice.
1: Let's talk a little bit about attending Yale, which for those who are not in this world full-time, Yale is one of the best schools to study photography to get your MFA, right? So tell me a little bit about that experience. You studied with Crutzen then?
0: Yes. Gregory was the director, and I started the program in 2011 at a transitional period when Todd Papageorge had just retired, but he had interviewed me. So when we were entering into the program, he was stepping down and Gregory was replacing him, but Todd was still around. So in a way, I got this wonderful experience of both Todd Papageorge.
1: Yeah, that's a nice overlap.
0: It was really nice. And Gregory Crutzen. And I think Yale was, again, it was a moment where I was fully taken seriously in a way that I really needed to be, because I wasn't sure I was worth being taken seriously at that moment. And, you know, back to undergrad. And so it was kind of a deepening of investing in me as a photographer. And it brought both more confidence, but more imposter syndrome, I would say. But working with Todd was a pivotal experience in a similar way to Dr. Parr. Todd was the reason why I brought the subconscious attachment to dance and the connection of it to photography into a conscious place. He's responsible for helping me get there through a series of one-on-one conversations that we had. And that is why Todd is so brilliant.
1: Master educator, too. Yeah.
0: Yes. He not only is an incredible photographer, but he has this astute ability to understand what students are trying to do subconsciously and get them to have intention with it so that they can move forward through that clarity and deepen the work. And that's what he did for me, just through not many conversations. He was always available, but it was an efficient way for him to help me. I also worked with John Pilson, and I really have John to thank for how I teach, I would say. So much of my life is being a photographer, and so much of my life is being a professor. And John has this uncanny ability to help people clarify what they're doing without giving them any advice on how to do it. He has this amazing kind of circuitous way of explaining yourself to yourself and then providing zero guidance for what to do next, but setting up a framework for you.
1: Yeah, so letting that person make their own choices. Yeah,
0: exactly. So that they can. And then Gregory taught me so many things. He taught me the power of facilitating as an educator. The more I teach, the more I realize that facilitating a group of people is one of the most powerful things one can do. He brings people together and then he lets what happens happen. And there's a care that's attached to the way he does that. He also is extremely disarming. He adds humor and tenderness when he can tell people are feeling vulnerable or confused. He's one of the most approachable people, and he's such a great overseer of that program and caretaker of it. And after I graduated, I was lucky enough to spend time printing some of his work for him in Great Barrington and getting to know him more as an artist and continuing conversations about my work. And he continued to be really encouraging. And it was one of the most important experiences of my life as a photographer. I'm so grateful for my time at Yale.
1: Was it also at Yale that you started your interest in bookmaking? Or did that come later?
0: My thesis had a very large handmade book that investigated the intersection between dance, choreography, and photography.
1: Was the work similar to the movement studies, or was it different work?
0: It was the groundwork for movement studies.
1: Okay.
0: When I was at Yale, I was really, after the conversations I had with Todd, John, and Gregory, I started to kind of reduce my work down to a skeletal structure. And by doing so, I think I became more insular in my subject matter. So I was hiring a lot of people. I was photographing not in public. I wasn't allowing as much chance as I do now as a way for me to clarify that intersection. And then when I graduated and I made a book about these auditions that I had put together and these makeshift performances that were happening. And that was like really important groundwork for me. When I graduated, I realized that I needed the world back. Now that I had that framework. And so I thought, I have to go back out in public. I need to like step away from
1: be
0: this
1: outside.
0: Insular control. I need to release some of the control. Yeah, be outside and just become more of an anonymous onlooker. And that's when movement studies started. It was also because I immediately started teaching as an adjunct in New York, and there was no time. I was teaching at School of Visual Arts, at Parsons, FIT. I taught at Pratt for a stint. And so there was this constant movement that I was engaging in. I was also doing a lot of editorial work. And so I was like definitionally doing the New York hustle after Gale. And there was a type of artistic creative survival that I needed to figure out. And one way was through movement studies. It was a mobile body of work where I could put my camera in my bag and a light tripod. And as I was on my way somewhere, I could stop and make work. And so it was also problem solving logistically for not the luxury of 2 years of just constantly thinking about photography at Yale. I had to, you know, work again. Be part of society.
1: You have to do that. Absolutely. For those who aren't familiar, could you tell me just briefly, movement studies, what's the framework and what do you hope people take away from that?
0: Movement studies started as a three-part book series published by Roman Numerals. And it really came from a question about what else can be done in the streets of New York. I had studied with one of the great New York schools of photography, Todd Papageorge. I worshipped Gary Winogrand, Arbus, Lee Friedlander, all these people who have a certain approach and orientation to the camera in the street in New York. As much as I love those people, I don't completely align with them in the way that I think about photography and what's possible in a place like New York City. And I started to ask myself, what would choreography, a choreographic intention, look like on the same streets as what these photographers were combing through? And that's where Movement Studies really began. The first book is Anonymous Distant Observations of Figurative Movement. The title is a response to the city moving in so many ways. The architecture is constantly changing, the storefronts especially, the backdrops, which become these temporary stages in my mind through the framing that I use. The changing light of the changing seasons is very dramatic. And the way that people move, the way the city dictates pedestrian traffic. Mm-hmm. And so I was thinking, if I could just consider those three categories of movement, and I started to make these stop motion grids that observe from a far distance, kind of from the back of a stage, distant figures,
1: right,
0: who are
1: the
0: unaware.
1: The frame is stage.
0: Yeah, the frame is stage to begin. And people are unaware of their participation. And then after I photograph, I composite the 16 photographs in a grid. And that was the first book that I published. The last page of that book is of a corner in Midtown that is, it sort of looks like a Roy Lichtenstein painting. It's very visually chaotic. And I thought that that stage merited its own book because it had so much going on. It was also Midtown. It was across from Penn Station. There was so much pedestrian traffic. There was this beautiful light that was moving back and forth because of the bus turning the corner and just the way the sun hit the corner. And so the last page of Movement Studies 1 is a grid of this corner. The first stage of Movement Studies 2 is a picture from that grid. And then the book proceeds to just photograph that corner. And at this point, I move forward. So I'm sort of at the front of the stage. And people are no longer anonymous. You can see their facial expressions. You can see their hand gestures. You can see what they're carrying. And so anonymity gets kind of broken. And the pictures become a little more like traditional street photography in the sense that the frame is capturing visual chaos and trying to build a kind of formal consideration of social commentary and in a public pedestrian space. The last page of Movement Study 2 is of one individual who I then chased after I took that picture and asked them if I could spend more time photographing them, and they agreed. And Movement Study 3, the first page of that is a picture of that person who allowed me to follow them home, and I ended up photographing them at home for almost a year.
1: That seems like a really important decision. Why that particular person?
0: That's the part that I don't have an answer to. I think there's a mystery in the choices that I make that I'm not sure are conscious. It was someone who I found to be visually compelling, and I had this intuition that maybe they would be okay with being photographed. And when I approached them and we met for coffee, luckily my intuition was right. And we fostered a friendship. And in that movement study, again, something is broken in the sense that I am no longer controlling completely what is being photographed. I'm in someone's private home. They need agency. They need to have a say in how they're being portrayed. And they were also going through gender transition at the time. So that was like an interior movement that was happening over the course of the time we were photographing together.
1: How beautiful.
0: And it was a really beautiful culminating ending to the work. And the last picture of that book is in the location of the first grid. And that was important to tie it into a theatrical production, like a three-part opera or a musical composition where it sort of ends where it begins.
1: I would love for everybody to know where they can see these books. Are they in a public collection somewhere that is accessible, or are they for purchase?
0: Yeah, they're for purchase on my website. Okay. And they are, my biggest accomplishment is they're at the MoMA library. I don't know if that's public, but a couple of schools have purchased them. But it's a small print run. And what I love about that work is that it started as a book project, and it's evolved into some exhibitions at the Houston Center of Photography and at the Halsey Institute of Contemporary Art. But it began as this exercise in thinking about ways of working and trying to push the threshold of going from the anonymous public space to an intimate private space, and seeing the self-presentation in public and private and trying to thread them together in one work.
1: Maybe we can talk about this a little bit more, but I'd love to know how you packaged the books, the set together, the cycle.
0: Oh, yeah.
1: Did it come in a box?
0: Yes, I made a plexi case. And they all fit together.
1: Oh, boy. So this idea of having that intuition towards a particular person, did that play a role in your work that you did with Linda Levin?
0: Yes. Linda is a great example of someone who I also intuitively approached in public on the subway over the course of 30 seconds.
1: So you had no idea?
0: No, I had no idea who she was. I saw her and I just had this instant knee-jerk reaction to ask her if she poses for people. She looks very camera ready. She's stunning. She has a visual command. And I just thought, I always think regret is so much worse than rejection. So
1: I love that. Let's write that down, put it on a t-shirt.
0: I know, sew it in a pillow. I say that to my students a lot, because the what if is forever, but the rejection you can sort of release. And I think I was in that headspace when I saw her, and I thought, well, the worst thing that can happen is
1: she
0: says no, or...
1: But she didn't say
0: that. She didn't. She said, here's my card, immediately. So then I knew this is someone who's up for it. And I sent her an email, and we got together. This was in 2015. Mm-hmm. And Linda we have a lot of parallels. She came to New York to become a classical ballerina. She also decided not to pursue dance and something else, but she channeled her love for kind of communicating her body through posing for other photographers. And so I discovered that she is the subject of many photographers' work. And what I started to understand is, in a way, one could argue that every picture of Linda Levin is authored by her, because she has such a command presence, and she has such a strong sense of how she holds her body, how she presents herself.
1: A performance of her.
0: Yes, that we are all just kind of appropriating her authored presentation. And I would love someday for someone to do like a big exhibition of all of the pictures of Linda Levin, because, again, I think she is the artist and the master in command. And, you know, Linda and I are in touch all the time. We haven't photographed together for years, but we speak several times a week, consistently, and have developed a really wonderful friendship. And it started with photography. I think photography has allowed me to foster relationships with people that don't fit into perhaps the categories I've been taught relationships should be, or how people should meet one another, and photography becomes this beautiful excuse to to get to know things, people, places that one is intrigued by that feels like without the camera, it would seem dangerous or nonsensical. And I would say that moment on the subway, like if I had just said, "Hey, Linda, hi, I'm Elizabeth. Can I come over and spend time with you?" That would have definitely been a no. But to say, "Can I come with my camera?" things changed. And yeah, so our relationship started as a collaboration. And when it happened fluidly, but also there were constraints. And at the time, I had been photographing on the street anonymously. And I oscillate between that individualism and collectivism, that anonymity and intimacy in photography. I'm really interested in the pendulum swinging both ways in my work. And when Linda agreed to be photographed, there were some conditions. One was she only wanted to be photographed at her home, which was a very small studio apartment that she's lived in for over 60 years. And she, there were like different, that was like the main constraint, but there were, you know, there were other things like time and time of day. And so we had a regular schedule for a long time where I would go over there and I had to sort of reinvent the frame because it was such a small space, like a typical New York space.
1: I bet that was challenging.
0: Yeah. And at the time I was teaching a lighting course and kind of scrambling to teach myself how to light things better. And so the work became an exercise in using lighting to create a theatrical image, to also reinvent a space. And as we started talking at the beginning of our collaboration, she said, "You know, there's so many women who are interested in photographing me. I'd like to write a story about that," because she's a self-taught writer and she self-publishes books. And I proposed that she write a story and I illustrate it through photographs, and then we self-publish a book together. And she did. And she started writing this book, and I would read some of the chapters and then I would respond photographically. And we, in a very organic way, created this image text series and our story. And then Coda was produced. It was printed at Conveyor, the wonderful people there, and self-published. And it was a really wonderful meeting of the minds between Linda and I, and it solidified our friendship.
1: Oh, we were talking about this a couple of days ago, because Coda, it sold out and it's no longer available for purchase, and kind of little, it was a small print run too, right?
0: So 100.
1: A little difficult to find, but you're thinking about maybe reprinting it?
0: I'd love to reprint it. I'd love to work with a publisher and a designer. I did everything myself with Linda, and I would love to get a designer's eyes on it and work. I think I was working in a vacuum with that book. And since that book was published, Linda and I have made a lot more photographs together. So there's like a huge archive now. And it would be so fun to reprint that and revisit that story. The story is funny and tragic and fictional and nonfictional. And, you know, I'd also love to include other people's photographs in the book. I think it could be a really great collaboration. And so, yeah, Linda has been a really important, not only subject in my life, but woman in my life. She, you know, we have a intergenerational friendship. She's in her 80s and we talk about everything, and she's really great at giving me advice. She listens to my own opinions, and, you know, she doesn't pose anymore for many reasons, mostly due to her health. And after the pandemic, it just became harder. And I think sensible for her to do that. But she's, you know, she's a very creative, brilliant woman and has this very long history of being photographically represented. So
1: I would love to attend that exhibition.
0: <I know. laughs>
1: us posted on the progress or the possible progress
0: of, I will.
1: Updating that project. Well, so now you are, you're living in, and working in Charleston, South Carolina. And I, that's a quite different place, right? Than New York City, and maybe not quite so different from New Orleans, but, I just wondered, you know, is there such an active street life in Charleston as perhaps some of the other places that you've lived?
0: Yeah, I'm from Houston, Texas, born and raised, and then I studied in New Orleans. I lived in New York for 10 years in New Haven. And I then, you know, when I was living in New York after graduate school, I was teaching as an adjunct. And over the course of several years, I started to deepen my relationship with teaching photography. I wasn't sure at first what my relationship was to teaching and even what kind of teacher I was, especially coming from someone who never felt like she quite fit into the undergraduate system. But over the course of several years, I started to realized the profound impact that teaching had on my life and how it was a really great counterbalance to photographing. Photography, my photography is quite solitary. I spend a lot of time alone, kind of taking from the world, so to speak. And teaching is the opposite. I become someone who's at the service of assisting others and the type of giving myself over, really, again, back to that pendulum. Mm-hmm. It's another way to be. And I find the two together is a really great recipe for my life.
1: A balance.
0: It's a really nice balance for me. And so I started to seek out, I started to kind of move further away from the editorial life and move towards academic life. And I'm very lucky that I was invited to join the faculty at the College of Charleston Department of Studio Art. And not only did I go from being an adjunct to a full-time faculty member, but I also became the head of photography, the area. And it was a really huge learning curve for me, but it was a really exciting one. I'm the one full-time photography faculty. I have colleagues who teach part-time there too, which are who are incredible. Mm-hmm. The full-time experience is really different and has been really rewarding. The students there are brilliant and invested and enthusiastic. And moving to South Carolina, where I had never spent time, I'd never been to Charleston, never spent time in South Carolina, was a kind of terrifying experience, both that and taking this role, taking on this role from being an adjunct. And it was an experiment. It was another way to think about what's possible. I think I had grown a little bit tired of New York becoming a huge subject in my work. It's a kind of an unavoidable subject. And I thought there's perhaps other representations could exist in my work, and there's threads that can happen. And so when I moved down there, it was not only getting used to a new culture, a new social landscape, but also like a new way of working, because Charleston, like you said, it has street life, but not in the way that New York does. And although I love walking around and I live downtown in Charleston, it doesn't resonate with me artistically. And so I had to once again shift completely how I was photographing, how I was thinking about making work there. And what are the threads that are there that exist in the work that I had made? And I landed on this idea that I have a fixation on historically loaded spaces that invite a certain pedestrian performance or presentation. And South Carolina, as I started to learn from living there, is ripe with that, in the sense that there's so much history, mostly of the Civil War and the Revolutionary War, that is memorialized, commemorated, celebrated, and performed throughout the state. And so I thought, what would happen if I took those interests in these historically loaded environments that invite a type of performance participation and reinvented it with this new visual landscape? And so I began by going on plantation house tours and plantation house events, which led me to travel around the state to mostly Civil War reenactments, society balls, and also participating as an audience member in a lot of celebrations at the Citadel, which is a military school that started right before the Civil War. And it's become a really fascinating new way for me to work. The narratives of American history are staged and restaged in a really particular way there. And they start to become nostalgic visual fantasies that I think create a certain memory of our past and dictate how we remember, aestheticize, and mythologize the beginnings of a lot of American ideology that still exists today. And so that's been a really fascinating, totally new way of working.
1: Yes, and you have made some stunning images in this series, which is called Carolina.
0: Yes.
1: And that is the work that you are doing here during your residency. You're working on printing images from Carolina. The residency, the Aurora plus Heron residency, it's 2 short weeks, mm-hmm. right? It goes yes. so quickly. But it's a yearly program that has the 2-week access to workspace, the darkroom at Heron. There's a $2,000 stipend and the opportunity to stay at this amazing community of artists at CAMI. Yes, it's a wonderful program. So happy to have you here. And I gotta do a little bit of a pat on the back. The residency program was recently awarded its first grant from the NEA.
0: Yeah, and I just want to say I have been having the time of my life at this residency. I can't thank you enough, Mary, for this opportunity. Photographers, apply to this residency. It is brilliant. I have been given so many resources and so much support, unlike any residency I've ever done, and also such a great amount of freedom and trust. And I've been printing 40 by 50 inch silver gelatin prints, which I would never be able to do at any facility that I've ever had. And I've been able to explore all the ways to do that. Mary set me up with Ben and Sarah at Heron, who have been incredible support systems and have helped me with every little thing. And we've laughed together. We've eaten amazing donuts. The facilities are
1: important
0: incredible.
1: Important fuel.
0: Very important fuel. I have a beautiful apartment, that artist residence at CAMI that is Miss Piggy themed, which makes me giggle every day. And with the stipend, I was able to buy this huge roll of paper that I would never normally be able to afford. And I've literally been having the time of my life. I cannot thank you enough.
1: I'm so glad to hear it. And you've been wonderful about posting updates to your progress in the dark room. I know it's been a productive time as well. And yeah, I also got a shout out Ben Martinkus and Sarah Holcraft and everybody at Heron School of Art and Design who's contributed not just to your residency, but to the program as a whole since we started it back in 2021. Yeah. So you've been making a very tight loop between the Miss Piggy suite and the Heron dark room.
0: I have.
1: Trying to really maximize that time. I totally understand it because that dark room over at Heron is just amazing.
0: I don't want to leave.
1: When you walk in there, every time I go in there, I always have that feeling, so grateful that something, a facility like that, exists.
0: Still. Yeah.
1: Yeah. I mean, it's just incredible. The size of it, the scope of the resources, they've really gone above and beyond to create this mural printing setup that you are using. You know, can you tell us a little bit about printing that mural size, what's involved, what the challenges are?
0: Sure. Yeah. So I've never had the opportunity to do it before. So it's been such a great period of time, not only to print, but also just to learn. What we have landed on is projecting the negative onto the wall. And that in and of itself has been fascinating, especially doing the grain focuser on the wall. If you know, you know.
1: Your dance training is probably coming in handy, I'm guessing.
0: There's a lot of back and forth. And we're using these big plastic tarps to create makeshift trays, which has been really effective. I've got a respirator, goggles, and double gloves on every day. So I look like I'm working in a coal mine, but it's been, you know, it's allowed me to breathe easily, and, you know, they have such great ventilation in there, but it allows me to work like 8, 10, 12 hours without even thinking about it. And just rolling up the big prints to transfer the trays, like little things like that have been like just, oh, I didn't even think that would be necessary. And so luckily, I've been able to print almost the entire roll, and I have a ton of prints. It's also been a great opportunity for me to clarify this Carolina work that I've been producing in South Carolina. I always realize that photographing is such a small part of the photographic process. So much time is spent looking at the pictures, selecting the one that represents what I'm trying to say, or the form and content that's dynamic. And then the stakes are high with the darkroom prints because it's such a slow process. Like one print takes over an hour. And so it's just been real slow cooking in there. And, you know, when you get one burn wrong, you think, okay, I really need to concentrate. So, so I think choosing the ones that are the strongest, that are the most dynamic for the project, has been a real clarifying tool as well, because this work is so new and it's still in progress. And so the residency has provided me not only with the resource to print in a way that I never have, but also has forced me to make decisions and to clarify the work. And that's been like something that will resonate for the work going forward. That's been crucial. I also, when I do need to get off my legs in the darkroom, the Imacon scanning station, I've been scanning everything, which is, you know, those photographers out there know the Imacon has become this endangered species.
1: Yeah, increasingly rare.
0: Yeah, and this one works so beautifully. And so that has been a really important clarifying tool. And so I think just having the space and time and those resources is just like what photographers need. And it's something that it's so rare to have those opportunities. And the setup here is so seamless. So it's easy to just fall into a rhythm immediately and to figure out the work, both technically and the craftsmanship of printing these large darkroom prints. And then when a break is needed, going into like another facility that's there, because there's so many. I mean, I'm just talking about two that are available. There's so many other facility, like different types of technology that are available at the Heron Center that made this beautiful partnership with. Not only that, but Aurora has this beautiful space, two exhibitions. I attended a really wonderful talk the other evening, and there's always something going on there. And so it's been really great to get to know the programming that you've been. I mean, it's rigorous. I think you've worked every day this week as much as I have.
1: It's a good thing. It's so much fun. Yes. So it sounds like it's been an incredibly productive time. I know, unfortunately, that you do have to leave us at the end of this week.
0: I know.
1: What are you going next to? You're starting school then?
0: Or? Yeah, I start teaching.
1: Almost immediately?
0: Almost immediately. I'm teaching a darkroom class, and the first day of school, I'm going to show them one of these prints.
1: Oh, you're going to be all warmed up for that.
0: I am. We don't have as beautiful a darkroom as you all have, but I've actually come up with some ideas from Ben of how to make my darkroom better at school. Mm-hmm. And yeah, I feel really revved. I mean, I just feel rejuvenated from the experience. I'm going to go from, you know, making this work alone again to being part of a group and giving. So again, back to that, the pendulum is swinging the other way next week. But I think like the enthusiasm that I always have for photography, especially now from being here, is going to resonate for that first week of school. I'm also curating an exhibition of Peter Kayafa's work, who is a wonderful photographer, mentor, and friend. He also is the director of Eakins Press, which is a nonprofit imprint that produces photography books. And we have a beautiful contemporary gallery at the School of Arts at the College of Charleston, and faculty are able to propose exhibitions, and he'll be visiting in September. He's going to provide walkthroughs and a visiting artist series. So that's another thing that I organized there as well. And I'm excited to install that work.
1: Well, fantastic. Elizabeth, I want to thank you so much for your time and for sharing your work and your experience with us here in Indianapolis. And we hope that we see you again soon.
0: Me too. Thank you.

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1: 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What a life.
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4: This is Ruth from Teamworks, and I'll be reading Still I Rise by Maya Angelou. You may write me down in history with your bitter, twisted lies. You may trod me in the very dirt, but still like dust, I'll rise. Does my sassiness upset you? Why are you beset with gloom? 'Cause I walk like I've got oil wells pumping in my living room. Just like moons and like suns, with the certainty of tides, just like hopes springing high, still I'll rise.
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Hello and welcome to Lärm on 99.1 WQRT LP Indianapolis. My name is Robert and I'm gonna give you your weekly 30-minute dose of metal. And we're gonna kick off today's show with some progressive metal from Australia. Here is James Norbert Ivani with Hex Mesmerism.

That was Hex Mesmerism by James Norbert Ivani. Next up is a good old staple avant-garde metal from New York. Here are Zeal and Ardor with In Ashes in a 2026 re-released version. Enjoy.

Zeal and Ardor with In Ashes in a 2026 re-release version. Cool band that was born from a bunch of metal folks getting together in an online forum. It works. Next up, we're going to go to England and we're going to listen to some sludgy rock, stoner rock maybe, that really reminds me of Black Sabbath, a lot of like Queens of the Stone Age, some David Bowie even in there. Here is the band Taurus with Ruby Red.

That was Ruby Red by Taurus, a band that I've been playing a lot over the last weeks. I hope you enjoy them. And if you want more from them, check them out on Bandcamp. Next up, we're going to take it up a notch in terms of hatred and intensity. And who could be better than the Swiss metalcore band Drill? Here's the track, Parasite.

It's No Face, No Case, and Drill on the track, you little bitch.

That was Place of Darkness by the Seattle-based band Turian. Fantastic vocalist in that. Really love him. Next up is a good old classic, and I think you can never go wrong with some Dark Throne. For today's show, I have chosen the track Triumphant Gleam from the album Panzerfaust.

good old black metal by the mighty Dark Throne. That was Triumphant Gleam from the album Panzerfaust. And we're going to end today's show with the track Catacombs of the Sun by the band Ultima, who hail from Spain. Enjoy.

that was it for today. I hope you enjoyed the show. You heard James, Norbert, Ivani, Zeal and Ardor, Taurus, Drill, Turian, Dark Throne, and Ultima. That was Lärm on 99.1 WQRT LP Indianapolis. 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Check them out on Bandcamp. Next up is Rummage Radio, also hosted by me, so stick around for some electroacoustic music. Thank you very much for listening. 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

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You're listening to Rummage Radio on 99.1 WQRT LP Indianapolis, bringing you electroacoustic sounds. Today I have a track by André van Wyk for you, who hails from South Africa. Here is the piece, Threats. Enjoy.

0: that was the piece Threats by André van Wyk. Fantastic sound art from South Africa. That was Rummage Radio on 99.1 WQRT LP Indianapolis. 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Thank you very much for listening. Take care and goodbye.
1: 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It's pretty cool.

Hello, my name is Kira from Teenworks, and I am reading a poem by Edith Schifford. No flower can stay, yet humans grieve at dying. The red peony. 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For this small beetle, a lifetime on one tree trunk, everything is there. That old ginkgo tree, the longer I look at it, the more I am in it. 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

But I couldn't show you, cause I know you, and I know what you can do. And I don't wanna war with you, I won't afford it. You get sore even when you win. And you maim when you're on offense, but you kill when you're on defense. And you've got them all convinced that you're the means and the end. All the

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